Isaiah chapter 41, verse 10. Fear not, for I am with you. Be not dismayed, for I am your God. I will strengthen you. I will help you. I will uphold you with my righteous right hand.

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few minutes ago here on Family Radio, we were looking at Proverbs 3, verses 16 and 17, and seeing that there are some things that wisdom brings us, like long life, riches and honor, joy and peace. So let's look at those. First, wisdom will typically bring a long life. Verse 16, long life is in her right hand. You know, if you eat a proper diet, you're going to enjoy better health than if you live on junk food. Now, that doesn't guarantee that you're never going to have cancer, but the general principle is true. And the same is true for your soul. Peter says that whoever desires to love life and see good days, well, let him keep his tongue from evil and his lips from speaking deceit. Let him turn away from evil and do good. Let him seek peace and pursue it. There's a healthy and unhealthy way to live, and wisdom is going to show you how to live a healthy life.

0: 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Here's Bob Lapine with a little encouragement.
1: What is it that interrupts or spoils the love that should exist between Christ and his church? Spurgeon says a little thorn can cause much suffering, a little cloud can hide the sun, little foxes can spoil the vines, and little sins can do much mischief to the tender heart. These little sins burrow in the soul and make it so full of that which is hateful to Christ that he will hold no comfortable fellowship or communion with us. He hides his face behind the wall of your sins, and that wall may be built up of little pebbles as easily as of great stones. The sea is made of drops, the rocks are made of grains, the sea that divides you from Christ may be filled with the drops of your little sins. If you would live with Christ and walk with Christ and see Christ, have fellowship with Christ, you need to take heed of the little foxes that spoil the vines. Reading that made me think of the book by Jerry Bridges called Respectable Sins, and it is so easy for us to think of the little things we do, the little lies we tell, the little gossip that we share, the little gluttony we experience, and think, well, these are small things. But those small things, as Spurgeon says, can be a hindrance in our relationship with God. We need to chase those little foxes, those little sins out of the vineyard. Be diligent to work on addressing those issues in our lives as much as we are on any bigger sins.
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Psalm 145, verses 5 through 7. On the glorious splendor of your majesty, and on your wondrous works, I will meditate. They shall speak of the might of your awesome deeds, and I will declare your greatness. They shall pour forth the fame of your abundant goodness, and shall sing aloud of your righteousness.

God saying, give money to God and he will make you rich. You may hear some prosperity preachers say that, but Jesus isn't going to say that. But would it surprise you that when a person honors God with their money, very often God trusts them with more? Matthew Henry says, those who do good with what they have shall have more to do good with.

were looking a few minutes ago at how if we pursue wisdom, odds are we're going to have a long life. But in Proverbs 3, we also see that riches and honor are in wisdom's left hand. Now, this is a proverb. It's not a promise. It's not

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2: If they can not only talk about the what and the how much, but the why. Let's say, for instance, a person grew up in a home where mom and dad, maybe they were pretty busy. The time that the children got mom and dad's full attention was vacation. And so they remember times around the campfire. I felt connected. I felt loved. I felt like mom and dad were hearing really everything that I was sharing. And so when a person shares that with their spouse, now it's not just the dollars and cents of it, but now it's the emotion. It's the heart of it.
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1: Hi, this is Tom Evans, and I recall back when my oldest daughter was a baby, and I recall praying, asking the Lord to bring a mentor, a father mentor, someone who had a lot of experience, someone who had seen it all as a parent. In time, I realized that I don't need to look any further than our own Heavenly Father. Let me just read this passage in 1 John chapter 3, verse 1. Behold what manner of love the Father has bestowed upon us that we should be called the sons of God. 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
3: Even in His benevolence, God will never negotiate His own holiness, and He will still punish the wicked. 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He will sentence his son to prison. He may do it with tears, but nevertheless, because of his commitment to righteousness and to justice, the judge will do the right thing.
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4: 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We've looked at how wisdom very often brings a long life, riches and honor, but also joy and peace. Proverbs 3, verse 17, her ways, or wisdom's ways, are ways of pleasantness, and her paths are peace. So if you pursue wisdom, you're probably going to have greater joy and greater peace. So if you're looking for those things, study the book of Proverbs. You'll gain wisdom as you walk with Jesus in the power of the Holy Spirit.

0: Romans chapter 8, verses 38 and 39. For I am sure that neither death nor life, nor angels nor rulers, nor things present nor things to come, nor powers, nor height, nor depth, nor anything else in all creation will be able to separate us from the love of God in Jesus Christ our Lord.
1: How

I'm sure I'm not the only one this has happened to. By the way, I'm Steve Hiller. 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I'm glad you're here. And, you know, I've been driving and listening to Family Radio, and there's been a Bible teaching program on, and I've gotten to my destination, and the program's not over yet. 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

You know, Jesus performed a lot of signs and miracles, and he did so to prove that he is who he says he is, and he can do what he said that he can do, that he has the power to back up what he has said. And many were convinced. But for a lot of the religious leaders of the day, they just got angrier. Now, what about you? Do you believe? Coming up next on Truth for Life with Alistair Begg, Alistair's going to review the evidence and the responses. A message called The Hour Has Come, next, here on Family Radio.

0: hopeless.
1: Colossians 1, verse 13. 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
1: Many of us can have the impression that God is a little bit distant and a little bit disinterested in the realities of our lives day to day. 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
1: We look out at all the trouble and the suffering in the world around us, and it's easy to wonder if God is really engaged in what's going on in his world and his people's trials. It's easy to think that way and to ask those questions. But our God is a God who is very engaged in what's going on, who is deeply committed to his people, and who has met us in our deepest need. There is, of course, no greater human need than the need of forgiveness. Above all other needs that you and I might have, our greatest need is to have our guilt taken away, our sin paid for, and our standing with God made right. When the Lord appears, he comes not with words of condemnation or with acts of judgment. But what does he do? What's his first public act? He steps into the water alongside those repentant sinners, and he identifies with them, that he might take upon himself all the cost and all the responsibility of rescuing them himself, because they cannot do it. But as Jesus stands in that water alongside these repentant sinners, he points forward to a coming day when he would face the very judgment of God on their behalf and in their place as their substitute and as ours. That God hasn't left us in our need. He hasn't abandoned us to our fate. He hasn't been far off.
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1: Hear the Word. Reading from Psalm 41, verses 1 through 3. Blessed is he that considereth the poor. The Lord will deliver him in time of trouble. The Lord will preserve him and keep him alive. And he shall be blessed upon the earth, and thou wilt not deliver him unto the will of his enemies. The Lord will strengthen him upon the bed of languishing. Thou wilt make all his bed in his sickness. Reading from Psalm 41, verses 1 through 3.

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1: If we don't understand the holiness of God, we don't understand our sinfulness. And we don't understand how heinous it is. And we don't understand the consequences of it. To see even the smallest glimpse of God's holiness is to be devastated. Devastated.
2: Welcome to Grace to You with John MacArthur on Family Radio. Today we're continuing John MacArthur's study called Enjoying God with a look at the holiness of God. Now, you may be wondering, what does God's holiness have to do with enjoying Him? How will a deeper understanding of God's holiness, as John MacArthur once said, revolutionize your worship? You'll get answers to those questions in today's lesson. It may be just what you need to experience a vibrant relationship with your Heavenly Father, perhaps like never before. So now, if you're able, grab your Bible and turn to Isaiah chapter 6 and follow along as John begins the message.
1: The central thing I want you to see about God is that He is holy. Isaiah chapter 6. The king is dead. And Isaiah goes to the temple. Let's pick it up there. In the year that King Uzziah died, I saw also the Lord sitting upon a throne, high and lifted up, and His robe filled the temple. Now look at verse 2. As Isaiah sees this vision, it says, and above it, that is above the throne, stood the seraphim. Each one had six wings. With two he covered his face, with two he covered his feet, and with two he did fly. Incredible creatures. But the most incredible thing about them is not what they look like, it's what they said. It's what they cried. Verse 3. And one cried unto another. They had an antiphonal thing going. Back and forth. And they said, holy, holy, holy is the Lord of hosts. The whole earth is full of His glory. Now let's see how Isaiah reacted in verse 4. First of all, and the posts or the pillars, or perhaps it's best, the foundations of the door moved at the voice of Him who cried, and the house was filled with smoke. Now, this is getting pretty dramatic. The place begins to shake. The whole vision is like Mount St. Helens. Everything begins to move. It's like an erupting volcano. The foundations of the place begin to shake, and fire and smoke, which could either be emanating from the altar or could be a manifestation of the fiery presence of God as at Mount Sinai. In other words, we begin to see a holy God of judgment. This is not a manifestation, particularly of God's mercy, but of His tremendous, majestic holiness. It is awful. It is fearful. It is like Sinai. It is a statement to Isaiah and his people that God is a consuming fire, and you can't toy around with God. You'll be consumed. What was Isaiah's reaction? Verse 5. What was his reaction? Did he say, hey, I have had a vision. I'm going to get myself a new wardrobe and go on the road. Well, what did he say? Now, what I want to do is analyze this thing. This needs some analysis. Got to think this through categorically. Or did he say, boy, now if you didn't think I was a true messenger of God, let me tell you now, folks, I've seen him. None of the above was his reaction. Verse 5, then said I, woe is me. That's enough, folks. If he didn't say anything else, you get the whole picture. That's not just a sign of despair, although I think there's despair in it. It's far more than that. You see, in the Old Testament, prophets gave pronouncements. They gave announcements, sometimes called oracles. And their prophetic announcements were very often preceded by the statement, thus saith the Lord. And their statements could be positive or negative. When they were positive, they'd often say, blessed. When they were negative, they would often say, what? Woe. Woe. Isaiah uses the word woe at least 10 times in his prophecy to refer to God's judgment on others. Jeremiah used it. Ezekiel used it. Nahum used it. Amos used it. Habakkuk used it. Hosea used it. Zephaniah used it. Zechariah used it. Micah used it. Jesus used it in Matthew 24. He said, woe unto you scribes and Pharisees. And the angels of judgment and revelation use it. It is a word of cursing. And here is an amazing thing. A prophet of God pronounces a curse on himself. Incredible. This is the best man in the land. This is a servant of God. But when he sees the holiness of God, he can but pronounce a curse upon his own head. He can only see his defilement, not his goodness. And then he says this, for I am undone. Nidmethi, from a root word which means in the passive to be lost or to perish or to be annihilated or to be destroyed. I am destroyed. I am devastated. By the holiness of God, I'm wiped out. I'm falling apart. I'm coming loose at the seams. I'm disintegrating. Why? Because he saw God. And when he saw God, for the first time in his life, he saw Isaiah. And he knew how wretched he was. He may have been a secure fellow before this. Everybody honored him, patted him on the back. Everybody who was godly said he was the best of men, spiritual leader, voice of God, obedient saint, servant of the Lord. One glimpse of God's holiness and the man was a wretch in his own eyes. What was the most important element of a prophet? What was the most important instrument of a prophet? His mouth, right? His mouth to speak. Look what he says. I am a man of unclean lips. You know what that means? I have a dirty mouth. Me, the prophet of God, who should open my mouth to speak of God, I've got a dirty mouth, and I dwell in the midst of a people who have dirty mouths. How do you know this? Mine eyes have seen the King, the Lord of hosts, and for the first time I see myself. I'm a dirty man, have a dirty mouth. I've seen Yahweh of hosts. Beloved, no one can stand in the presence of God without becoming profoundly and devastatingly aware of his own wretchedness, sinfulness. That's why I'm telling you, if we don't understand the holiness of God, we don't understand our sinfulness, and we don't understand how heinous it is, and we don't understand the consequences of it. To see even the smallest glimpse of God's holiness is to be devastated. Devastated. Isaiah would never be the same, never. Neither would anybody else. Let me give you some illustrations. Look at Habakkuk. Habakkuk, that wonderful prophet. If you can't find it, don't worry, just listen. Habakkuk was second-guessing God. Oh, we do that. God, you know, I've been for a long time with this burden, and I keep telling you, God, to come down here and do something. Please, God, revive your people. Come down here, God, and do it. I don't understand this, God. You're supposed to be a God of love, a God of mercy, a God of forgiveness. Come down here, God, and do something. In chapter 2, he really kind of gets to the place where he says, I'm just gonna sit here until God gives me an answer. Come on, God. So chapter 2, verse 1, I'm going to stand on my watch. I'm going to set myself upon the tower, and I'm going to watch to see what he will say unto me and what I shall answer when I'm reproved. I know I'm going to get it, but I'm going to stick around for the answer. God, I want an answer. Verse 2, and the Lord answered me. God gave him an answer. You know what happened? When he got all done with the answer, Habakkuk was a wreck. That's right. Because God was thundering like lightning and fire in the recitation of the history of what he'd done. And you finally come down to chapter 3, verse 16. God gives him this long answer, and then you have Habakkuk praying, and then you have this. When I heard, 3:16, my belly trembled. When's the last time you trembled in the presence of God? My lips quivered at the voice. Rottenness entered into my bones, and I trembled in myself that I might rest in the day of trouble when he cometh up unto the people and he will invade them with his troops. Man, he says, when I heard the voice of God and I heard him speak, I shook from top to bottom and I longed to rest in the day of trouble. You know, it is so superficial today when you hear all these people who sort of fancy that they would love to go through the tribulation. That is the most silly kind of folly imaginable. Apart from the theology of whether we will or won't, that kind of silly preoccupation betrays the absence of an understanding of the holy wrath of God. Any of us that had any sense at all would run from that, not seek it as if it were some glamorous experience. Look what happened. His belly trembled, his lips quivered. Why? Because God spoke. And when he knew he was in the presence of God, he almost fell apart. Look at Job. Job, just before Psalms. And eventually, you know, through all this book, you come to chapter 38. Job is finally to the place where he says, all right, God, what's going on? I mean, I've heard all the answers from all of these friends I've got, the total of which adds up to nothing. And I want an answer, Lord. What is the deal? Chapter 38, verse 1, the Lord answered Job out of the whirlwind. You want an answer? Here it comes. God spoke. And then you know what happens, folks? Job gets the worst brow beating in human history. God literally bats him from pillar to post. Who is this that darkens counsel by words without knowledge? What ignoramus stands before me? You better gird up your loins like a man, because you're going to get it in this answer. And I want one back. Where were you when I laid the foundation of the earth? Huh? Where were you when the morning stars sang together? Who shut up the sea with doors when it broke forth? And he does this chapter after chapter after chapter. Where were you? Where were you? And after a while, he's saying, what am I going to say? Chapter 41, can you draw out Leviathan, the sea monster, with a hook? Can you control the animal world? Can you control the rain, the clouds, the snow, the vegetation, the movement of the stars? Where were you? Can you do this? If you can't, Job, be quiet. When it was all said and done, chapter 42, verse 5, Job said this, God, I have heard about you by the hearing of the ear, but now mine eye sees you. I always had heard what you were like. Now I know. What's his reaction? I abhor myself. I repent in dust and ashes. No one ever comes before the holiness of God without devastation. Look at Luke, two passages, chapter 8, verse 22. Came to pass on a certain day, Jesus went into a boat with his disciples and said to them, let's go over to the other side of the lake. They launched forth. As they sailed, he fell asleep. There came down a storm of wind on the lake, and they were filled with water, and they were in jeopardy. And they came to him and awoke him, saying, Master, Master, we perish. We're going to drown out here. He arose. He rebuked the wind and the raging of the sea, and they ceased, and there was a calm. Took care of it. And he said unto them, where's your faith? And they, being what? Afraid, marveled, saying one to another, what manner of man is this? For he commandeth even the winds and water, and they obey him. You want to know something? They were 10 times more afraid when they saw his power than when they saw the sea raging, because instantly they knew they were in the presence of God. And that's cause for panic. They would take the storm rather than that. They were shattered, because they knew their hearts were open books to his omniscience. Back up to chapter 5. Verse 1. Came to pass as people pressed on him to hear the word of God, he stood by the lake of Gennesaret, or the Sea of Galilee, same thing. Saw two boats standing by the lake, but the fishermen were gone out of them, washing their nets. He entered into one of the boats, which was Simon's, and asked him that he would thrust out a little from the land, and he sat down and taught the people out of the boat. When he had ceased speaking, he said to Simon, launch out into the deep and let down your nets for a draft. Simon answering, he always had an answer, didn't he? Master, we've been fishing all night, and we haven't caught any of them, and there's no fish around here. Nevertheless, at your word, I'll let down the net. And when they had done this, they enclosed a great multitude of fish, and the net broke. And they beckoned unto their partners who were in the other boat, they should come and help them, and they came and filled both the boats so that they began to sink. And Simon Peter saw it, he fell down at Jesus' knees and said, oh, thanks so much for the fish. Is that what he said? What did he say? Depart from me. Go away. Get out of here. Go away. Why are you telling him that? I'm a sinful man. Oh, what? Lord. He realized in that moment, by that incredible miracle, that he was standing in the presence of God. He said, go away. I don't want to be so exposed. He was astonished. He knew God was there. You remember Manoah? The angel came to Manoah, said to him, you're going to have a son? His name is Samson. And then the angel went up to heaven in a fire and glory. And Manoah cried out in Judges 13:22, this statement, we shall surely die because we have seen God. See, these people understood the holiness of God. Beloved, can I tell you something? It is literally the grace of God that you and I are not this moment consumed by the fire of his wrath. People say, oh, why is it that there's so much trouble in the world? If God is a God of love, why? Listen, if he weren't a God of love, only one sin by one individual, one time, would be the end of everything. We want a God who's non-threatening. That's not the God of the Bible. They're afraid of him. Want to know something? I have a godly fear in my heart. When I would fall into a sin, I sense God's holiness but he hates evil. And I don't want to pay the consequence. All these people we read about just now, they're afraid in the presence of God, and so should you be. And here we Christians come along, and we say, well, the world doesn't like a God like that. You'll alienate him. Well, we want a God who's sort of nice. And so we come up with a washed out, watered down, inoffensive substitute for the gospel that is pervasively humanistic, doesn't speak about fire, wrath, holiness, vengeance, hell, punishment. Sure, men love darkness rather than light, so let's just not give them a whole lot of light because they won't like it. You want to know something? The light of God terrifies them just like when you turn over a rock and the bugs scurry. The holy has always and will always threaten the unholy. And even Christians, we want our little superficialities. We're constantly playing little silly church games, compromising all over the place, disobeying whenever we feel like it, right in the face of a holy God. Would to God that we could see him. And if we saw him once like Isaiah did, I question if we'd ever do it again. Let's go back. And I'll just wrap it up right now. What happened now? Look at this. Verse 6. This man is devastated. This man is shattered. Is God going to leave him that way? We can't leave him that way. Verse 6. Then flew one of the seraphim unto me, having a live coal in his hand, which he'd taken with the tongs from off the altar. Now watch this. He laid it upon my mouth and said, lo, this hath touched thy lips, and thine iniquity is taken away, and thy sin is purged. You know what it takes to get to that point where you're purged? It takes a broken and a contrite heart in the face of the holiness of God. He was there. No cheap grace here, folks. No easy believism. There is pain involved in true redemption. The lips sensitive, tender. In fact, in expressing affection to one another, we use the lips because of their tenderness and sensitivity. And it is to that very part of the body that the angel places a live coal and sears the flesh. I believe that true salvation is painful. There is a wrestling. There's a pain. But his iniquity was taken away and his sin was purged. I always think about John Bunyan, who said that before he had the sense of knowing Jesus Christ, he agonized over his sin for no less than 18 months. It was painful. It's not easy. Takes a broken and a shattered heart and the pain of giving up sin and embracing the sovereign God. But once it's done, then verse 8, this is so wonderful. Also, I heard the voice of the Lord saying, whom shall I send and who will go for us? Then said I, get this ambivalence, here am I, send me. You're undone. You're woeful. You're wretched. You've got a dirty mouth. You hang around with people with a dirty mouth. Yeah, but I've been cleansed. See? The last statement he made was a declaration of his lack of worthiness, and now he says, Lord, you need anybody? I'll go. I'll go. The only way a man is fit to serve is when he's cleansed by the grace of God. I'll go. Verse 9. And he said, what? Go. Let's stop right there. He said, go. A purged man. Beloved, I think all of this looks at the cross, don't you? I think all of this looks at the cross. I think the cross is the live coal that touches our lips. The cross is the thing that purges us. You see, you and I could never stand in the presence of a holy God. We would be consumed. That's why the Pharisees had to kill Jesus. I mean, they had to kill him. He ruined the average. He came along and he was God. And his holiness was so real that their supposed holiness was exposed and they had to kill him. And when he died not because they had to kill him, but because God had to let him die. For our sin, the cross touches us and makes us pure. He died because God is holy and had to pour out his fury on someone. It's either you or him.
2: You're listening to Grace to You, the Bible teaching ministry of John MacArthur. The title of John's current study, Enjoying God. Now, thinking about what John said today regarding God's holiness and the fear it produces, while many today would want a God who is non-threatening, God's holiness is actually a refuge for those who know and love him. Here were some of John's thoughts on that.
3: Yes, God's holiness is a refuge for those who know and love him because he has provided forgiveness for our sins. If there was no forgiveness for our sins, God would not be a refuge. And God is not a refuge for those who are not forgiven because they don't believe in the Lord Jesus Christ. So, yes, I think to realize that God is absolutely holy, holy, holy, holy. And yet we can, as the writer of Hebrews says, boldly enter into his presence is an amazing expression of how much he loves us. Because in order to receive us to himself, he had to overcome the barrier of our sin by providing his own son as the sacrifice who paid the price for our sin so that his holiness would not destroy us, but his love could receive us. We've been looking at what enjoying God means and what it should mean for every Christian. Pursuing a deeper knowledge of the God who created us, who saves us, the God who sanctifies us, the God who one day will glorify us, the God who showers us with spiritual blessings, all spiritual blessings in the heavenlies in Christ Jesus. Learning about God and all that he does for the believers now and eternally should elicit immense joy in every true Christian's heart. The world is full of false views of God, limited views of God. The Bible, however, reveals to us who he really is. And as we look at the reality of God and how he loves us as a father loves us and loves us enough to send his own son to take our place and receive the punishment for our sins so that we can be one day in his holy presence made holy ourselves is the great, great truth of the Christian religion.
2: 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Now for the entire Grace to You staff, I'm Phil Johnson. 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Perhaps he'll answer a question you've had. 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
5: 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And so they remember times around the campfire. I felt connected. I felt loved. I felt like mom and dad were hearing really everything that I was sharing. And so when a person shares that with their spouse, now it's not just the dollars and cents of it, but now it's the emotion. 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
6: 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Apparently, our big heads have a hard time getting through the birth canal. 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When Adam and Eve sinned, God cursed His very good creation. And part of the curse on the woman was that she would have pain in bearing children. 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But the new life that comes through childbirth should remind us of the new life we can have through faith in Christ.
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9: How can I know God? Where can I find God? Who is He? What is He like? And these are good questions, and these are the greatest questions you will ever ask in your life. They are the questions that will shape your eternity. And here's the good news. God has not left you to make up your own answer.
10: You're listening to Open the Bible with Pastor Colin Smith. And Colin, those are some pretty heady questions. And if God has not left us to make up the answers, then we have to know where to go to find those answers.
11: Well, we're in Isaiah in chapter 40, and these wonderful words, behold your God, behold, look. Mm-hmm. And of course, John the Baptist took this up when he pointed to Jesus. He said, behold the Lamb of God, look, yeah. Look at Jesus Christ, and then you will know who God is and what God has for you in His hand and in His great kindness. And this is a wonderful thing. We need to know where to look. That's the question. You could come to know God's power by looking at the world, but you could never know that God cares for you simply by looking at the greatness of creation. You can know that when you look at Jesus Christ, because this is revealed in Jesus Christ. So look, look. That's why we always want to point people to Christ.
10: Right.
11: And why the Bible always points people to Christ. So that's where we're looking today.
10: All right. As you said, we are looking in Isaiah chapter 40. So I hope you'll join us there as we continue our message, Behold Your God. Here's Pastor Colin.
9: The glory of the Lord is the full wonder of who God is. It is the splendor of God Himself. And those who know the Bible will perhaps immediately think of how earlier in the Bible story, Moses, who knew much about God, went up the mountain, and on one occasion he prayed with great passion and intensity, Oh God, please show me your glory. And when Moses prayed that, he was asking God simply this, show me the full wonder of who you are. And you can read in Exodus chapter 33 how God spoke to Moses on that occasion and said, Moses, you cannot see my face and live. And so God hid Moses in the cleft of a rock, the Bible says, covered him with his hand, and then God caused his glory to pass by the cleft of the rock so that Moses was allowed to see the afterburn of the glory of the Lord. He'd seen an appearance. He'd seen a reflection. He longed to see the thing itself. Last month marked 50 years since the assassination of President John F. Kennedy. And amongst the many programs that were made to mark that occasion, CNN ran a piece that included reference to the pink suit that was worn by Jackie Kennedy on that day. Now, most of us can immediately picture that pink suit, right? I thought, well, I don't even need to put a picture of that up on the screen because everyone has a picture of the pink suit, the iconic pink suit, fixed in our own minds. Why is that? Because we have seen many, many pictures, images of this in newsreel footage and in magazine photographs and so forth and so on. We have all seen a representation of the pink suit. I would be almost certain that not one of us here has actually seen the thing itself. And what was fascinating to me about the CNN report is the pink suit, they said, has never been cleaned, that it was given as a gift to the people of the United States by Carolyn Kennedy in 2003, which was 9 years after her mother's death, and that the gift came with the condition that it should not be put on display for 100 years. So 2103, and even then it would be with the permission of that generation of the Kennedy family and not before that time. Further, the suit is now stored in the National Archives building in Maryland, and it is stored in a windowless vault in an acid-free container where the air is changed 3 times every hour for the preservation of the fabric, and the temperature is maintained between 65 and 68 degrees. And so it will be for at least 90 years. Now, all of us have seen images of the pink suit. I refer to the pink suit immediately. You have a picture, as I have a picture in my mind. But none of us has seen the thing itself. It is locked up in a vault. It is hidden from public view. But 90 years from now, the children of the youngest children here today in their old age may be able to go and see it if it's put on display in Washington. They may get to see the thing itself. Earlier this year, Karen and I visited the Space Center at Cape Canaveral. Some of you may have been there. Remarkable experience. Once in a lifetime just to be up close to the thing itself. I mean, all of us have seen endless pictures of rockets. But at Cape Canaveral, we were able to see Saturn V suspended in a vast hangar so you can walk all its length. The sheer scale, the sheer size of this was utterly overwhelming. It's different to see the thing itself, no matter how many pictures you may have seen over many, many years. Now, think about what is being said here. The glory of the Lord will be revealed. Oh yes, reflections have been seen. The earth declares the glory of the Lord. There's been some reflection of this in the fire and in the cloud. But the thing itself is going to be put on display. It's going to be after many hundreds of years beyond the time of Isaiah. We're going to get something that is more than reflections of the glory of the Lord that are unknowable and unapproachable and inaccessible. Isaiah says the glory of the Lord will be revealed. What Moses long to see will be put on display, and it will not be made accessible only to a few like Moses. All flesh shall see it together. The coming of Jesus Christ will bring about a position in which any person in the world may come to know God as he is through his Son, who is the image, the exact representation of his being. God is going to make the full wonder of who he is made known in Jesus Christ. And that's why when you get to the Christmas story, you have John saying, the Word became flesh and dwelt among us, and we have seen his glory. It's like the whole Bible story has been leading up to this, the full wonder of who God is. Now, made known in Jesus Christ so that the knowledge of God may be accessible, God approachable to all who will come to the Father through his Son, Jesus Christ. This is the marvel. This is why the coming of Jesus Christ into the world is the center point of human history and must always be so. The glory of the Lord shall be revealed. Now, in the light of this great reality that we celebrate at Christmas, what are we to do? Well, says Isaiah, here's what you do. You behold your God. You look at what has been revealed. And you notice there that the word behold comes not once, but it comes three times. Behold your God. Behold, the Lord God comes with might. Behold, his reward is with him. Now, to behold simply means look at this. The glory of the Lord shall be revealed. So look at your God, look at his might, look at his reward. That's what Isaiah says. That's what we're to do. And that's what we're called to call other people to do. Look at your God. See, here is the message of Christmas, and it is so wonderful. God became man in Jesus Christ. And he is the image of the invisible God. He is the exact representation of his being. And quoting the scriptures here word for word, God was pleased to have all his fullness dwell bodily in Jesus Christ. We have the light of the knowledge of the glory of God. How? In the face of Jesus Christ. The full wonder of all that God is has been revealed in Jesus Christ, so that Jesus says, whoever has seen me has seen the Father. Astonishing statement. So now here's the question. Someone's come into church today and you're sincerely wrestling with this question. How can I know God? Where can I find God? Who is he? What is he like? And these are good questions, and these are the greatest questions you will ever ask in your life. They are the questions that will shape your eternity. And here's the good news. God has not left you to make up your own answer. When you want to know who God is, look at Jesus Christ. That's the message here. And when you look at him, here's what you will see. You will see holiness and compassion and justice and truth. And you will see mercy and kindness and patience and love. Look at Jesus Christ and you will see the heart of God. You will discover who God is. The Word was made flesh and we have seen his glory. John, what was it that you saw? We saw that he was full of grace and of truth. If someone should tell you that they hate God, you ask them to tell you about the God that they hate. And then talk to them about Jesus Christ. Behold your God. This is who he is.
10: 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And we're going to pause here, but we'll get back to the message in just a moment. Well, Merry Christmas. It is good to have you with us today. And maybe you've just found Open the Bible because your schedule today is different than it normally would be. You don't normally...
9: Behold your God. This is who he is.
10: You're listening to Open the Bible with Pastor Colin Smith and a message called Behold Your God. It's part of a larger series called Waiting for the Lord, where we're taking a look at Isaiah chapter 40. And we're going to pause here, but we'll get back to the message in just a moment.

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1: Behold your God. And then Isaiah says more than that, as you're beholding your God, focus in particularly on this. Look at his might. Look at his strength. Behold, the Lord God comes with might, and his arm rules for him. As the glory of the Lord is revealed, what do we see? We see the strength of Almighty God. And how wonderful this is. You see it in the life of Jesus, how he endures temptation and opposition and the relentless demands of so many people. You see it in the power that is demonstrated in his miracles, bringing the renewing of life to so many people. You see it in his death, as he suffers physically and spiritually and emotionally, so every way. And he endures what is indescribable. And you say, what strength carries that cross with a lacerated back and endures all this and trusts God still? What kind of strength is that? But you see this strength even more and supremely in the power by which Jesus Christ raises himself from the dead. We quoted last week the words of Jesus. He says, now nobody takes my life from me. I'm the one who has power to lay my life down, and I'm the one who has power to take it up again. And that's what he did on the third day. The power by which he raises himself from the dead. Look at his might. Behold, your God comes with might. That's what Isaiah says. Now think what a savior with power like that could do for you. See, here you are, and there are things about yourself that you've not been able to change. You set out on this year with resolutions and all the rest of it, and how you were going to improve and how you were going to be different, and you found that it's more difficult than you thought. You found, as the Bible says, the leopard cannot change its spots. You tried the turning over a new leaf kind of thing, and you know that you cannot reinvent yourself. You need a power that is greater than yourself. Now look, behold, the Lord comes in might. The glory of the Lord has been revealed. There's a Savior who comes. He's strong. Look at his strong hands. He's reaching out to you. And if your life were to be in his strong hands, how different that life could be. Look at your God. Why in the world are you running away from, fighting against a God who has grace and mercy and love that is reaching out to you as you see it in Jesus Christ? Look at his strength. What difference can come to your life if your life, instead of being lived in isolation from him, is placed into his strong hands, the one who has the strength to raise himself from the dead, and one day if you're his, he'll raise you from the dead and bring you into his immediate presence. What a savior. Behold, look. And here's the last thing. Look at his reward. It's the most wonderful of all, I think. Behold, his reward is with him, and his recompense before him. And what does that mean? Here's the thing that I found most helpful in all the reading I've done of commentators and scholars and linguists. Alec Mateer, who I've quoted to you before, I think the greatest living scholar on the book of Isaiah, translates it literally like this. Look. His wage is with him, and his work is before him. Mateer says that's the most literal translation you can get of the Hebrew. Look, his wage is with him, and his work is before him. So we're being told here that Jesus Christ comes to do a work

0: and to earn a wage, and that the wage is with him, and when he comes into the world, the work is before him. What is the work that is before him? Let Jesus himself answer that question for you. What does he say about why he came into the world? Why this Christmas story? He says this: the Son of Man has come to give his life as a ransom for many. Here's the great work that was before him. Here's the great reason for which he came into the world. He took our flesh on that first Christmas. The cross was before him. Becoming a sacrifice and a substitute for sinners was before him. This was the great work, paying the price, being the ransom. The Son of Man has come to give his life as a ransom, to pay the price, to buy back many, is what he says. And so if that is the work, what is the wage? Think about this. What does Christ want so much that he would leave heaven's glory? What does Christ want so much that he would stoop to take the frailty of human flesh to himself? What does Christ desire so intensely? What is the reward that he has set his heart upon that he would be ready to earn it through an unspeakable suffering endured on the cross? And the answer is right there in verse 11. He will tend what? His flock. Like a shepherd. What does Jesus Christ get out of all that he endured in this world? What are the wages that he so desired? Answer: a flock of dirty, smelly sheep. That's why he came into the world. That's why he endured all that he did. To secure for himself the great reward of a flock that needs tending and gathering and carrying and leading. And you see, Jesus says this himself in words that you will know well, and they're really just taken straight out of Isaiah in chapter 40. Jesus says, I am the good shepherd. I'm the one that Isaiah was talking about. And the good shepherd lays down his life for the sheep. The flock are what I earn, the wages that I earn, and the way that they become mine and that I obtain them is that I do this work of laying down my life on the cross. I am the good shepherd, and the good shepherd lays down his life for the sheep. The flock are his wages. Brother and sister in Jesus Christ, you are his reward. You are the reason that he came into the world. And you can be sure that having purchased every one of these sheep at such a cost, he will tend and he will gather and he will carry and he will gently lead every sheep in his flock. And Jesus says about his flock, I give them eternal life and they will never perish and no one will snatch them from my hand. The glory of the Lord is revealed in Jesus Christ. Now look at him. Behold your God. Look at his love and his mercy and his compassion and his grace, and ask yourself the question, why am I still running from this God? He reaches out to me with love like this. Look at his strength. And ask yourself the question, what can my life become if it is wholly placed into the strong hands of this Savior? And look at his reward and say, what greater thing could there be in all of the world than to be one of his sheep? And when you come to that conclusion, you will want then to trust him with your life. You'll want to worship him with all that you have and all that you are, and you will want to follow him all of your days. And you will join with all of the other redeemed flock of God who say together at Christmas, come, let us adore him, because he is Christ and he is the Lord.
1: 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You know, maybe as you've been listening to this message from Pastor Colin, you realize that's not true for you, but you'd like to know more, or you'd like that to change today. I hope you'll contact us here at Open the Bible. We have staff members who would love to talk with you about beginning a relationship with Jesus. 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It's called Hike Through the Bible. It's 50 chapters taking you through the whole Bible story from Genesis to Revelation. And Colin, who is this book for?
0: Well, we have Fly Through the Bible for those who are looking for a place to begin. Then Drive Through the Bible obviously takes people a bit further. But for everyone that wants to get serious about the Bible story, Hike Through the Bible is for you. I mean, this is where you get your boots on the ground and really get to grips with what the Bible is all about. And you'll discover that the whole Bible is one story, that the whole of it points to our Lord and Savior Jesus Christ. And I wrote this for people who want to have a better grasp of the Bible. I wrote it for people who want to have a deeper love for the Lord Jesus Christ. And just by way of encouragement, if you think that hiking sounds like hard work, well, you can hike at a gentle pace. This is 50 chapters, and that's designed so that you could do one a week, a nice gentle hike through the Bible, so that at the end of the year, you really have grasped the Bible as a whole, and you've got a clearer grip on what it is that God's saying into your life.
1: 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For Pastor Colin Smith, I'm Steve Hiller. 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David was far from perfect. 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That's next time on Open the Bible.
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3: The mores, the taboos, the customs of every human culture change from generation to generation. But the psalmist loved the Word of God because His Word is settled. What does characterize the blessed person? But his, what? Delight is in the law of the Lord. And in that law doth he meditate day and night. It's not just blessed is the man who doesn't do this. Blessed is the one whose delight is in the law of the Lord. Jesus called it his meat and his drink. And to resist Satan and the forces of hell themselves, he says, it is written, man shall not live by bread alone, but by every word that proceedeth forth from the mouth of God. And he said, the scripture cannot be broken. Blessed is the man whose delight is in the Word of God, and that Word does he from time to time look at. who studiously applies himself through the Bible in 5 minutes a day, in whose law he meditates day and night. Why does he love it? Well, let's look at some of the things that are also contained in Psalm 19. I obviously don't have time here to exegete every verse in this chapter. But let's look at 89. Forever, O Lord, thy word is settled in heaven. Thy faithfulness is unto all generations. Thou hast established the earth and it abides. They continue this day according to thine ordinances, for all are thy servants. The mores, the taboos, the customs of every human culture change from generation to generation. But the psalmist loved the law of God, loved the word of God, because his word is settled. I've mentioned many times my reaction to the bumper sticker. You've all seen it. Christian bumper sticker. God says it. I believe it. That settles it. Huh? God says it. I believe it. Now it's settled. No, if it's going to be a Christian statement, you say, God said it. That settles it. Doesn't matter whether you believe it or not. If it's God's word, beloved, it's settled. And this is what the psalmist understood. And he says, it has been settled in heaven from eternity.
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1: Hear the Word. Reading from John 14, verses 1 through 3. Let not your heart be troubled. Ye believe in God, believe also in me. In my Father's house are many mansions. If it were not so, I would have told you. I go to prepare a place for you. And if I go and prepare a place for you, I will come again and receive you unto myself, that where I am, there ye may be also. Reading from John 14, verses 1 through 3.
2: 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In time, I realized that I don't need to look any further than our own Heavenly Father. Let me just read this passage in 1 John chapter 3, verse 1. Behold what manner of love the Father has bestowed upon us that we should be called the sons of God. 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
4: We know that what the pagan does, according to Romans 1, is that the first lie that he embraces is the denial of the eternal power and deity of God. And then his mind becomes darkened. 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
3: 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This week, we are in R.C. Sproul's series, Defending Your Faith. It is a comprehensive look at apologetics. More and more in our culture, we find people who flatly deny the existence of God. So, can a rational case be made to counter their denial? Let's find out in this message titled, The Case for God.
4: In our last session, we looked briefly at the watershed moment in the history of theoretical thought when Immanuel Kant penned his Critique of Pure Reason, giving a comprehensive critique of the traditional arguments for the existence of God. And after that Kantian critique and the disintegration of the classical synthesis, the question that the church was left to face is, well, how do we now approach apologetics? How can we legitimately make a case for God without falling into the trap of problems posed by Kant? And frankly, there were several different approaches to this. One of the main ones was what I've already defined as fideism, where people try to just leap over the ditch or jump over the wall or go around it, dig under it, through faith, saying, oh, we can't argue convincingly for the existence of God. This is something that you just have to take on faith. And that's the way not only many theologians have gone, but also many Christians have said to people when they raise objections to their personal faith. You know, why do you believe what you believe? And they say, well, you just have to take it by faith. And some even go so far as to say, you have to take a leap of faith into the darkness and hope that there's somebody out there that will catch you. And that reminds me of one of my favorite illustrations that I used to hear from Jim Boyce, where he told the story of the mountain climber who was high up on the wall of the mountain, a couple of thousand feet from the canyon floor, when all of a sudden his rope broke and he started to fall, and he reached out and grabbed a hold of a tiny little branch that was growing out of the rocks. And he was holding on with all of his might with one hand suspended 2,000 feet above the ground, and he could feel that the branch was coming loose from the side of the rock face. And he lifted his eyes to heaven and cried out, is there anyone up there who can help me? And suddenly there was this deep voice coming out of the clouds saying, I can help you. Trust me. Let go of the branch and have faith. He says, and the mountain climber looked up at the clouds and he looked down on the canyon floor and looked back up the cloud and said, is there anybody else up there that can help me? That's part of the problem of just going on blind faith. And even though the term faith has a highly valued meaning to biblical Christianity, there is a difference between that faith and credulity and foolishness. But again, people are saying that the way of the Christian world is the way of faith, not the way of reason. The ancient church father Tertullian raised the question rhetorically, what does Jerusalem have to do with Athens? And he said, I believe Christianity because it's absurd. Well, if he means absurd from the world's perspective, that's one thing. But if he means really objectively absurd, then that would be a serious slander against the character of God and against the Holy Spirit, who is the Spirit of truth. Others take the position that the way to reconstruct theism is through appeals to history. I have many friends who are apologists who take this route, acknowledging that arguments from the field of history can never give you absolute proof, but only a high degree of probability based upon empirical investigation, but that high degree of probability gives you what's called moral certainty. My friend John Warwick Montgomery, for example, prefers this way of arguing from history and particularly from the historical Jesus back to the existence of God, and saying that the arguments from biblical history may not give you formal certainty such as is found in logical deduction, but certainly is evidential to such a degree that it leaves the person without any moral escape hatch. Now, we say in the courtroom today, when people are charged with serious crimes, that the burden of proof is on the prosecution, and they must prove that the person is guilty beyond a reasonable doubt. And so those who were called evidentialists who argue from history try to show that the evidence of history so communicates and proves the existence of God that it is beyond a reasonable doubt, and the evidence is so overwhelming and astronomical in its probability that only a fool would deny what it clearly manifests. The problem I have with that is that I think there's a better way, and that even if we have an overwhelming probability, the sinner still has that tiny little escape hatch where they can say, well, you didn't prove it beyond a shadow of a doubt. Maybe it's not reasonable for me to doubt it, but you haven't proven your case conclusively. And also there was a philosopher by the name of Lessing, who in a similar fashion to Immanuel Kant's critique of the traditional arguments, posed the metaphor of the great ditch that divides this world from the world of God. And he said that the contingent things of events in history can never yield the proof of eternal things. That was his argument that was very similar, as I said, to Kant. But again, this is one way that people approach the issue by reasoning from history and from evidence. In fact, I am frequently described in the world of apologetics as an evidentialist. And I've tried so many times to clarify that that's not where I'm coming from, that I've given up on it and just let people call me an evidentialist, and because I know what they mean by it. They think there are only two kinds of apologists, presuppositionalists or evidentialists, where there's really more than that. And I would fall into the school of thought that is called the classical school of apologetics. And the difference between the classical school and the evidential school is this. The evidentialists argue that the evidence drawn from history and elsewhere give you a high degree of probability for the existence of God, where the classicist argues that proof for the existence of God is conclusive, that it is in fact compelling, that it is actual proof, and leaves people without any excuse whatsoever. Now, that's a very burdensome thing to claim, that you can prove the existence of God absolutely. Because if you fail to do it, then you have mud all over your face for having made the audacious claim that your proof is compelling. But I do think that classical apologetics achieves that goal of compelling proof. But before we get to the classical view, let me mention another approach to apologetics, which has become the overwhelming majority report within Reformed theology. And that is the view of apologetics known as presuppositional apologetics. There's more than one variety of it. There's axiomatic presuppositionalism that was championed by Gordon Clark, but the more popular view of presuppositionalism is that was developed by Cornelius Van Til, late of Westminster Theological Seminary in Philadelphia, where he labored for several decades, and who has published much in this field, and who was indeed a genuine giant and titan of the Christian faith. The book that I co-authored with John Gerstner and Lindsay, we entitled Classical Apologetics, includes in one-third of that book a comprehensive critique of presuppositionalism. So because of that book that Art Lindsley and John Gerstner and I authored, we have become engaged in ongoing dialogue within the Reformed camp with respect to what is the preferred approach to doing apologetics. And Dr. Van Til, having written in the English language, which was not his native tongue, he was a native of Holland, sometimes writes in a style that is somewhat difficult to follow. And because of that, not only do his critics differ among themselves as to what he was actually saying, but also some of his most noteworthy students differ in how they interpret him. Some of his students interpret Van Til as a fideist, whereas I think his most able interpreter, the late Gregory Bahnsen, did not see Van Til as a fideist, but saw him arguing a rational case for the existence of God. And I'm not going to get into a lot of discussion right now about presuppositionalism, only to say by way of introduction that the presuppositional approach says this, that in order to arrive at the conclusion that God exists, in order to prove the existence of God, you must start with your primary premise, your first premise, being the presupposition of the existence of God. In other words, that unless you start by presupposing the existence of God, you will never get to the conclusion of the existence of God. Now, of course, the immediate objection that is raised against that form of thinking is that that procedure of starting with the thesis that God exists and then reasoning to the conclusion that God exists involves a classic fallacy of logic called the petitio principii fallacy, or the fallacy of circular reasoning. And the fallacy of circular reasoning occurs when the conclusion appears already in one of your premises. See, that the conclusion is already assumed up here. And so this is a faulty form of reasoning which invalidates an argument. And that's been the chief objection raised against presuppositional apologetics. However, the defense that Dr. Van Til gave to that, because he was certainly aware that that charge would be made against this approach, he defended it by saying that all reasoning moves in a circular fashion, insofar as its starting point, its middle ground, and its conclusions are all involved with each other. Which is to say, if you start with a rational premise and you reason consistently in a rational way, your conclusion will be of a rational sort. And so with that kind of definition, Dr. Van Til justifies his use of circular reasoning, saying that it's no different from anybody else because all reasoning is circular in that sense. Well, those of us who don't adopt this approach to apologetics find in the justification for circular reasoning the commission of a second fallacy that is as deadly as the first one. The first fallacy is the fallacy of circular reasoning, which in classic categories of logic invalidates an argument. The justification for using circular reasoning involves the second fallacy, which is the fallacy of equivocation, where a term changes its meaning in the middle of the argument. When he justifies circular reasoning by saying that all reasoning is circular in the sense that its starting point and its conclusion are of the similar sort, that's not what is meant by circular reasoning. We've all understood that a rational argument, if it's going to be rational, must be consistently rational throughout. And why call that a circle when in fact it's linear? You begin with a rational premise, you use another rational premise, and you move and advance to a conclusion that is of a rational sort without running around in a circle. Now, granted, there is a presupposition in rational argument, the presupposition of reason, the presupposition of the law of non-contradiction, presupposition of causality, and the other presuppositions that I've been setting before you in this class, including the basic reliability of sense perception and the analogical use of language. Now, those who defend Dr. Van Til here, like Greg Bahnsen, are saying really what Van Til is getting at here is something a little deeper than a superficial exercise in circular reasoning. What he's saying is that if you want to assume rationality, to even assume rationality involves you, out of necessity, of presupposing the existence of God. Because without God, there is no foundation for rationality. There's no foundation for trusting the law of causality. There's no foundation for trusting the basic reliability of sense perception. And so even though you don't admit it, when you advocate reason, you are already assuming the ground of that reason, which is God himself. So let's just be open and above board and say, anybody who presupposes rationality is therefore presupposing the existence of God, and they're simply disguising that. And so I feel the weight of that, because we certainly agree as classicists that it is true that if rationality is to be meaningful, and if these presuppositions of epistemology that I'm talking about are sound, then they scream for the existence of God. But that's exactly what classical apologetics is trying to prove, that if you want to be rational, you've got to affirm the existence of God, because the very reason that you're presupposing demands the existence of God. But we have to show people that, and we don't think it's a good strategy to muddle the argument by saying, well, you have to start with the existence of God in your premise, in your argument, in order to approve it. Because then the other guy says, well, I'm going to start without the premise of God, and I'm going to end up in meaninglessness. Okay? And now what you have is a tie. And as they say, that's like kissing your sister, and we're not interested in that kind of experience. So the biggest objection that I have, frankly, besides these logical errors to presuppositionalism, is that nobody starts with God except God. You can't start in your mind with God, the knowledge of God, unless you're God. Where we say you start is with self-consciousness. And from self-consciousness, you move to the existence of God. You don't start with God consciousness and move to the existence of the self. By necessity, human beings thinking with human minds must start with where they are, with their brain. Now, the objection that comes to that is that we are capitulating to secular pagan ideas of thought. I remember debating this point with one of the advocates of presuppositionalism in a public meeting almost 30 years ago, where this particular professor was very exercised when I said that you have to start with self-consciousness. And he said that that's unbiblical, because that what I'm doing is assuming the autonomy of the self rather than the sovereignty of God, and that this is exactly what Adam and Eve did in the Garden of Eden when they rebelled against God, and that it is a sinful, fallen, corrupt way to start reasoning by beginning with the self rather than with God. And I said to him, I would certainly agree that if my first supposition, my primary premise in reasoning, was the autonomy of myself, that I would be guilty of everything you say, that I would be indeed already embracing paganism, and I could only end up, if I were indeed consistent with the deification of the self and the rejection of God. But I said, we don't start with the autonomy of the self, but simply the consciousness of the self. And I reminded my friend that Augustine himself said that with self-consciousness always comes immediately an awareness of finitude. That the moment that you're aware of yourself as a self, you know you're not God. And that's what Calvin argued at the same time. And I'm saying that the idea of autonomy, where you're a law unto yourself, is not contained in the idea of self-consciousness. If it were, it would indeed be sinful to start at that point. But what we're saying is that the beginning with self-consciousness is a given to creatureliness. It's the only place any self can start with their thinking. You cannot start in your mind with his thought, or with my thought, or with God's thought. The only thing you start with is your own self-awareness, and from there you move, because you are a self, and you will soon discover that you are not autonomous at all. And that's what we're saying, that if you begin with self-consciousness and you reason correctly, so far from ending in autonomy, you will in fact end by necessarily affirming the existence of God. Well, again, that's just a very brief overview because this dialogue goes on and on and on, and we've had several discussions among ourselves, and this is an intramural debate among Reformed thinkers who, apart from this approach to apologetics, agree on basically all the doctrines of the Reformed faith, but disagree on what is the proper way to proceed strategically and theologically in our defense of God. The fear among presuppositionalists is that in arguing rationally and empirically that we give too much away to the pagan world. And of course, the fear of the classicists for the presuppositionists is they give too much away. They give the pagan an excuse for not believing in the existence of God because the pagan can see that their approach violates principles of rationality. But one thing we all agree on is that the construction of the existence of God is certainly the most important single premise in the building of a person's life and worldview. And that we know that what the pagan does, according to Romans 1, is that the first lie that he embraces is the denial of the eternal power and deity of God. And then his mind becomes darkened. And the more brilliant he is, the further away he moves from that first awareness of God that he gets in nature. And so we all agree in the supreme importance of establishing early on in our apologetic the existence of God. That's the first thing that has to be established. We agree that God is first in the order of being, obviously. But the disagreement is what comes first in the process of knowing. We say God is first in the order of being, but not first in the order of knowing.
3: 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I'm glad you've joined us today for this Thursday edition of Renewing Your Mind. 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

0: Well, life in this fallen world is complex. We live with insecurities and anxieties and with questions, unanswered questions about our relationships, marriage, parenting, ministry, and of course, questions about God himself and his ways. Well, today we set out to try and answer one of your questions on Ask Pastor John, a weekday feature from Desiring God here on Family Radio. Listeners, send me questions. I find the best ones and put them to longtime pastor and author John Piper. And together we open our Bibles for answers. I'm your host, Tony Ranke, with today's question. Life is busy. So busy, does it feel like God sometimes fades into the background of your days? Today on Ask Pastor John, Pastor John sounds a wake-up call against a silent killer. This question from a 19-year-old college student. Hello, Pastor John. And thank you for Ask Pastor John, which I listen to every week and love it. Wonderful. I write because Zephaniah 1:12 has been weighing on my heart. It says this, "At that time, I will search Jerusalem with lamps, and I will punish the men who are complacent, those who say in their hearts, 'The Lord will not do good, nor will he do ill.'" End quote. Obviously, a strong warning against complacency, one I want to fully grasp and apply to my life, especially in terms of my goals and aspirations. As a very busy college student, it's easy to get caught up in focusing on my own plans, sometimes feeling like God isn't actively involved in the day-to-day of my life. Is that the warning here? If so, how can I avoid becoming complacent in my faith and ambitions, especially when it feels like things are just going along without much change or excitement? What does this verse teach about living with purpose and faith, trusting that God is at work in everything, even when it seems quiet?
1: Here's the key thing that our young friend says. She says, as a college student, it's easy to get caught up in focusing on my own plans. And here's the key part. Sometimes feeling like God isn't actively involved in the day-to-day of my life. Is that the warning here? Well, the answer is yes, a resounding yes, that's the warning. And not just for college students, oh my goodness. I'm learning how to be an old man, right? I mean, been studying this for a few years.
0: Yeah.
1: And oh goodness, if complacency can threaten the life of a 19-year-old, how can it threaten the life of a 79-year-old, right? I've earned it, right?
0: Yes.
1: That's what the retirement is, complacency. Well, no, that's not the way it's supposed to be. God is not supposed to disappear into the background as we get consumed in the routines of this world. He's not supposed to fade from our consciousness as we move through the ordinary exercises of life, daily reality. And that's not just a problem for students. It's a problem with human beings of all ages. It's been a problem since the days of Zephaniah and the days of Jesus and Paul and Peter and Hebrews, all of whom address this dreadful reality, this dreadful threat of complacency. So here's the verse she was referring to. At that time, I will search Jerusalem with lamps and I will punish the men who are complacent. Those who say in their hearts, the Lord will not do good, nor will he do ill. In other words, God's not a factor anymore. He's just not a factor in our lives. He is of no consequence. Things go on without him just fine. At 19 or 79, that's the meaning of complacent. The word complacent here translates an image which the old version, King James, translated literally. It translates the picture of wine settling on the dregs. The old word was lees, settling on the lees, the dregs. So the picture, if it's a large jug of wine just poured from where the grapes are being pressed, and if the jug just sits there, day after day, inactive, unused. Things just settle to the bottom, undisturbed. That's the picture. It's a picture of people in Jerusalem, totally unaware of the looming day of the Lord, virtually inactive as far as spiritual reality is concerned. They are happily embedded in the routines of this world, and God has fallen so far into the background, he is of no practical consequence at all. And what Zephaniah does is sound a clear warning to such people today and then from God. I will punish the men who are complacent. In other words, they are going to be taken off guard. They are going to wake up when it's too late and realize God is always and everywhere, not only active, but the main actor. And they have treated him with contempt as a non-factor. So many people think treating God as a non-factor is not an offense because they didn't say anything. They didn't call him names. They just ignored him as if that's not blasphemy. Amos 6:1 says the same warning, woe to those who are at ease in Zion and to those who feel secure on the mountain of Samaria. And when we turn to the New Testament, we find even more urgent warnings about complacency, especially in view of the second coming. In other words, God is not only always working in every detail of our lives, according to James 4:15. If the Lord wills, we will live and do this or that. But there will also be a sudden climactic intervention of God. We know not when, and we will suffer if we are complacent as it approaches treating God as a non-factor in our lives because we can't see him. So it is in Luke 21:34. Jesus says, watch yourselves, lest your hearts be weighed down with the dissipation and drunkenness and cares of this life, and that day come upon you suddenly like a trap. Over and over, Jesus warned of spiritual life sinking into complacency of routines as this world chokes out the spiritual reality in us. Luke 8:7. While the word is choked by what? The cares and riches and pleasures of life. Just ordinary life choking spiritual life to death as we fit complacently into the world. Oh, how many times does Jesus say, stay awake, be alert. The great danger for a college student or anyone living in this fallen world is not mainly some terrible life-destroying sin, but the insidious, gradual fitting in to this world system and losing any real sense that we are exiles and sojourners whose citizenship is not of this world. And the warnings are just continuous and resounding to help us keep that from happening. And then there's Paul, Galatians 6, let us not grow weary in doing good, for in due season we will reap if we do not give up. Or 1 Thessalonians 5, while people are saying there's peace and security, then sudden destruction will come upon them and they will not escape. But you are not in darkness, brothers, for that day to surprise you like a thief. So then let us not sleep as others do. That means be spiritually indifferent. Not sleep as others do, but let us keep awake and be sober, not complacent, in other words. And then listen to these last words of Ephesians 5:15. Look carefully then how you walk, not as unwise, but as wise, making the best use of the time because the days are evil. What a clear, resounding word to students and 79-year-olds and everybody in between. Purchase the time, folks. Buy it up. Every minute is going by. You don't ever get to live it again. It's given to you as a free gift to multiply its significance for Christ and his kingdom. Don't waste your life. That's the exact opposite of complacency. Or consider Hebrews 12:12. Lift your hands. Strengthen your weak knees. Make straight your paths, the paths for your feet. Strive for the holiness without which no one will see the Lord. And then there's Peter. Blessed Apostle Peter 5:8. Be sober-minded. Be watchful. Your adversary, the devil, is prowling around like a roaring lion, seeking someone to devour. So, what should we say? The Christian life is a life lived on a restful high alert. Restful, because Christ loved us, gave himself for us, so that by faith in him our sins are forgiven and we have peace with God and the hope for eternal life and joy, and it is sure. But we're on high alert because we have a great enemy who wants to destroy our faith, make us useless in this world, diminish our capacities for the enjoyment of Christ, and ruin our effectiveness in Christ's service. When Paul said in 1 Corinthians 9:27 that he pommels his body lest he prove to be a castaway, I picture a person driving a car on an important mission for Christ and about to fall asleep at the wheel and smacking his own cheek. Have you ever done that?
0: Yeah.
1: Oh, yeah. So this is Paul. This is Paul saying, wake up, Paul. Come on, wake up. Don't sleep through the revolution. Put your left elbow out into the freezing cold window in Minnesota. Stay awake. You're on a mission. Your life counts for something. So thank God for Zephaniah's warning that God will punish the complacent who drift into treating God as a non-factor in life. He is the number one factor in every situation, all the time.
0: Yeah, preach it. The great danger for a college student or anyone living in this fallen world is not mainly some terrible life-destroying sin, but the insidious, gradual fitting into this world system and losing any real sense that we are exiles and sojourners whose citizenship is not of this world. That's a strong word, necessary word for busy college students and for all of us. Thank you, Pastor John, for that. For a lot more on this fight and why we fight it, see that section on purpose, productivity, and laziness in the APJ book on pages 85 to 94. And thank you for listening to Ask Pastor John, a podcast from Desiring God. 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

2 Corinthians 12, verse 9, he said, "My grace is sufficient for you, for my power is made perfect in weakness. 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
1: Hear the word. Reading from 1 John 4, verses 13 through 15. Hereby know we that we dwell in him, and he in us, because he hath given us of his Spirit. And we have seen and do testify that the Father sent the Son to be the Savior of the world. Whosoever shall confess that Jesus is the Son of God, God dwelleth in him, and he in God. Reading from 1 John 4, verses 13 through 15.
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4: Greetings. Let's open God's Word to Psalm 25, which give us the ABCs of faith. To you, O Lord, I lift up my soul. Oh my God, I trust in you. Let me not be ashamed. Let not my enemies triumph over me. Indeed, let no one who waits on you be ashamed. Let those be ashamed who deal treacherously without cause. Show me your ways, O Lord. Teach me your paths. Lead me in your truth and teach me. For you are the God of my salvation. On you I wait all the day. Remember, O Lord, your tender mercies and your loving kindnesses, for they are from of old. Do not remember the sins of my youth, nor my transgressions. According to your steadfast love, remember me, for your goodness' sake. Good and upright is the Lord. Therefore, he teaches sinners in the way. The humble he guides in justice, and the humble he teaches his way. All the paths of the Lord are steadfast love and truth to such as keep his covenant and his testimonies. For your name's sake, O Lord, pardon my iniquity, for it is great. Who is the man that fears the Lord? Him shall he teach in the way he should choose. He himself shall dwell in prosperity, and his descendants shall inherit the earth. The secret of the Lord is with those who fear him, and he will show them his covenant. My eyes are ever toward the Lord, for he shall pluck my feet out of the net. Turn yourself to me and have mercy on me, for I am desolate and afflicted. The troubles of my heart have enlarged. Bring me out of my distresses. Look on my affliction and my pain, and forgive all my sins. Consider my enemies, for they are many, and they hate me with cruel hatred. Keep my soul and deliver me. Let me not be ashamed, for I put my trust in you. Let integrity and uprightness preserve me, for I wait for you. Redeem Israel, O God, out of all their troubles. Let's pray. Father, we thank you that you came to bring redemption one day from every trouble that we have ever experienced. Lord, we long for the day and we make it our prayer, Lord Jesus, come quickly. And until then, teach us to walk by faith. We ask in Jesus' name, amen. Psalm 25 gives a whole orbed picture of faith, and not just a book about faith or a theology of faith. It shows us faith in action, faith in real life, faith surrounded by enemies, faith with needs and fears and with sin. And we get to see, what does faith do in all of these circumstances? And it switches between prayer and meditation. And we'll be looking at the end, verses 16 to 22 today, which gives us the final prayer. And after everything David has said, he says, Lord, turn to me. After all these troubles, let me just give you a list here in this final prayer in these verses. This is what David says are his circumstances. I am desolate, afflicted. The troubles of my heart have enlarged. I have distresses, affliction, pain, sins, enemies. And he prays in all of these, preserve me, deliver me. But one of the best things that he prays, this is very interesting. What do you do when you have, when you're alone, afflicted, people hate you, and your troubles are just getting bigger? They're not going away. What do you pray when you have all of these things? Here's one of the things you should pray. Lord, please turn your face to me. Just look and see. Have you experienced that? When you're really suffering and life is unbearable and someone sees you and they might not do anything to make anything better or to fix it or give counsel about the way out, but they just say, I see what you're going through. And especially if it's someone else who's experienced the same thing. That's usually the things that we see. We can see other people's sorrow when we've gone through it ourselves. Well, that's David's prayer. Lord, just look. Turn your face and notice how much I'm suffering. Do you feel alone? Maybe there's no one else in this world who is helping you. We'll pray this prayer. Lord, show me your face. Please notice me, pay attention and see what I'm suffering. Well, that's this great prayer that David teaches us in Psalm 25. And when you are going through hard times, don't be surprised. Jesus already told us, in this world, you will have trouble. And there's an old preacher named William Plumer who said, let no good man be surprised that his affliction is great, and to him of an unaccountable character. It has always been so with God's people. In other words, are you going through a hard time? Congratulations. So has every one of God's people. And Plumer ended with this, the road to heaven is soaked with the tears and blood of the saints. God's people have always had a difficult road to get to heaven. And so we pray, Lord, look on my affliction and pain. And then David prayed more than just his pain and his sickness. He said, Lord, forgive all my sins. Sometimes we are sick because the Lord is disciplining us for sin. And some authors, this one man, Richard Sibbes, said that it is sometimes for the sickness of the soul that God visits with the sickness of the body. And he is aiming at the cure of the soul in the touch of the body. So when we're, even if you're not walking in sin, but you're sick, you should be asking this question, Lord, have mercy upon me, forgive my sins. I am guilty. And when our bodies are sick and we see how fragile we are and we're in pain, we can say, Lord, I deserve the wrath of God. I deserve sickness. And use that as an opportunity to say, Lord, give me forgiveness and give me holiness. Make me different, more like Jesus. One other Scottish Puritan or Presbyterian named Andrew Benar said, the king's hospitality is where we come. And the psalmist throws himself on the compassions of an injured God. That's what we do. When we're suffering, when we're sick, when we're surrounded by enemies, you just bring your helpless, tired, weary self and throw yourself on God, even when you've sinned against him. Throw yourself on the compassions of an injured God and say, Lord, I wait for you. I'm hoping in you. I'm trusting in you. You gave Jesus. So come, give me deliverance. And I love how he ends. Lord, redeem Israel out of all their troubles. He's been praying for himself the whole time, but the kingdom is helped and saved by the king. And his salvation is the salvation of the whole kingdom. The final prayer, all of Psalm 25 has been about I and the Lord, me and my soul and the Lord. And then at the end, he says, Lord, I have one more prayer request. Save your church. Save all your people. Well, our King Jesus prays for us, and that is all our hope. Let's go to him now. Father, we thank you that we have a pattern. What do we do? What do we say? How do we pray when we're suffering, when we're sick or alone? And Lord, thank you for this call, simply to ask, would you turn your face to us? Would you deliver us? Would you forgive us for our sins? And then, Lord, we look around at the rest of the church. Lord, redeem her. Redeem Israel out of all her troubles. Lord, save everyone who believes in Jesus. We ask it in Jesus' name. Amen.
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1: 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The Lord is good to all, and His tender mercies are over all His works.

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For I know that my Redeemer lives, and at the last he will stand upon the earth. And after my skin has been thus destroyed, yet in my flesh I

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1: Hear the Word. Reading from 1 Thessalonians 5, verses 16 through 22. Rejoice evermore. Pray without ceasing. In everything give thanks, for this is the will of God in Christ Jesus concerning you. Quench not the Spirit. Despise not prophesyings. Prove all things. Hold fast that which is good. Abstain from all appearance of evil. Reading from 1 Thessalonians 5, verses 16 through 22.
2: 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In time, I realized that I don't need to look any further than our own Heavenly Father. Let me just read this passage in 1 John chapter 3, verse 1. Behold what manner of love the Father has bestowed upon us that we should be called the sons of God. 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

But seek first the kingdom of God and his righteousness, and all these things shall be added to you. 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

Ezekiel chapter 38, verse 23. So I will show my greatness and my holiness and make myself known in the eyes of many nations. Then they will know that I am the Lord.

0: But those who wait on the Lord shall renew their strength. They shall mount up with wings like eagles. They shall run and not be weary. They shall walk and not faint. 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
1: 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John Piper coming up in about 15 minutes with today's question and answer session on Ask Pastor John. But first, we welcome the late Dr. Bob Cook for today's Walk with the King.
2: And hello again, radio friends. How in the world are you? Doing all right? Yes, this is your friend Dr. Cook, and I'm speaking with you as usual from the little room at the end of the hall on the second floor of the big white house. Boy, time goes fast, doesn't it? When you're in your teens and 20s, you think, oh boy, look at that man, he's 40. How old he is. And then you get to be 30 and you look at someone else and say, look at that person. He's 50. Oh man, old. And then you get to be 50 and you look at somebody else and you think, oh man, how old. And then all of a sudden, you look back and say, hey, where did the time go? Walter Kallenbach, an evangelist who was greatly used of God years ago, a blind evangelist, any of you remember him, was asking his little daughter one day that question, a rhetorical question, really. He didn't expect the answer he got. But he'd been very busy, and the day had slipped away, and he said absentmindedly, where did all the time go? And his little daughter remarked, why, it went into the things you did, Daddy. That's a pretty good answer, isn't it? Well, you don't spend time, you invest it if you're a Christian. Have you noted that? We're not just spending time here. We're investing it in eternity. And my purpose then is to put a handle on the Word of God so that you can get hold of it for yourself. May that be true again today as we look at Romans 15:30, where Paul says, now I beseech you, brethren, for the Lord Jesus Christ's sake and for the love of the Spirit, that ye strive together with me in your prayers to God for me. The rationale for praying for anybody else is not because you feel like it or not because the other person needs it primarily. According to this verse, you pray for other people because you love Jesus. Interesting, isn't it? The more you love the Lord Jesus, the more concerned you're going to be about people around you who need his help. And secondarily, you pray for other people because the love of God is shed abroad in our hearts by the Holy Ghost who is given unto us. The love of the Spirit, Paul says. Also, when you think in terms of praying for others, you realize that it's an effort. The Greek verb there, sunagonizomai, you agonize together. Literally taking the meaning across from Greek to English. You agonize together in prayer. Agonize together with me in your prayers to God for me. Intercessory prayer is battle. It's effort. It's getting under the load and lifting it. It's assuming the responsibility yourself for somebody else's need. Take, for example, what happened in the case of Moses. When God's people had sinned, they'd made golden idols, and they had sinned, and now the judgment of God was threatened to wipe them all out. God says, let me alone, I'll just destroy them all, and I'll make of you a great nation. Do you remember that? Well, what happened? What happened? Moses went into the presence of God, and he said, oh, he said, this people have sinned a great sin. Now, he said, if thou wilt forgive their sins. And then there's a dash in the text, as though Moses just broke down and wept for a while. And now, he said, if thou wilt forgive their sin. But if not, said he, blot me, I pray thee, out of thy book which thou hast written. Oh, this people have sinned a great sin and have made them gods of gold. Yet now, if thou wilt forgive their sin, and then the dash in the text where Moses just broke down. Finally, he gets control of himself and he says, and if not, if you're not going to forgive them, then don't forgive me either. Blot me, I pray thee, out of thy book which thou hast written. He said, I'm willing to take the responsibility, Moses said, for this whole people. Well, the Lord said to Moses, whosoever hath sinned against me, him will I blot out of my book. Therefore now go lead the people unto the place which I have spoken to thee. Behold, my angel shall go before thee. God heard his prayer. Moses, striving in prayer, with his great heart breaking for the weight of the woe of a whole nation's sin. Over in Romans, you find Paul saying, brethren, this is Romans 10:1, brethren, my heart's desire and prayer to God for Israel is that they might be saved. For I bear them record that they have a zeal of God, but not according to knowledge. He said previously in chapter 9, I say the truth in Christ, I lie not, my conscience also bearing me witness in the Holy Ghost that I have great heaviness and continual sorrow in my heart. Now listen to this. I could wish that myself were accursed from Christ for the sake of my brethren, my kinsmen, according to the flesh, who are Israelites. My prayer to God is that they might be saved. This is what we're talking about. Not just a simple little God bless the missionaries prayer, or Lord bless the pastor, or Lord bless Joe Doakes. That's a good enough prayer. And God understands, I suppose, what we mean by the word bless, even though we haven't defined it. But it's something else again to pray in terms of getting under the responsibility. Intercessory prayer gets under the load and helps to bear it yourself. Do you see the difference? Strive together with me, he said, in your prayers to God for me. Now, how do you do this? Number one, develop a healthy prayer life yourself. You'll never do much interceding for others until you have learned to be comfortable, let us say, in the presence of God yourself. That means no unfinished business. It's pretty hard to pray for somebody else effectively if you've got guilt on your conscience or worry or unfinished obedience of some sort on your mind. And so the first thing that I need to do if I'm going to become an intercessor is to be sure that my own relationship with God is untrammeled by anything that is out of his will. The second thing is to learn to base your praying on the promises of God, not on your feelings. My good friend Eric Hutchings, who is a great evangelist and Bible teacher, used principally in the British Isles, although he ministers in Australia, South Africa, and over here in the States and on the continent as well. But he had gone to Korea for a series of meetings and for some very large rallies that were held there. One of the experiences that he had, he told me, was to be completely shaken by the power and tenacity of the praying of these people there in Korea. He said that normally at 5 in the morning, the churches and other places of worship are filled with people at an early prayer meeting. They pray at 5 in the morning, and the churches are filled with people praying for unsaved loved ones, praying for their country, praying for their own needs, whatever. He said that one day he got up especially early, and he arrived at the place of prayer at 4 in the morning. It was still dark, and yet he saw as he entered the place that it was full of people. He approached one person and said through an interpreter, why are you here so early? And he noticed then that people all around this one to whom he was speaking had their Bibles open. And the person to whom he addressed the question looked up smiling and said in Korean, oh, I'm here early so that I can get Bible promises to fling up to the throne of grace as so that we can pray on the basis of God's blessed promises. Ah, the secret of their prevailing prayer was not how they felt, not their needs, not the guns of the enemy just a few miles away. Not these things, but the basis of their praying and the secret of the power and tenacity and effectiveness of it was the word of God. Faith cometh by hearing, and hearing by the word of God. Find a promise in God's word and stand upon it, and plead the merits of God's word when you pray. You'll find that your faith reaches out with much more effectiveness, and you're able then to follow the ABCs of prayer: ask, believe, and claim. Our Lord Jesus said, "Whatsoever things ye desire when you pray, believe that ye receive them, and ye shall have them." Ask, believe, and claim. And the believe part is not just some kind of self-hypnosis that kids yourself into thinking that something will happen. The believe part of that triad is believing God's promise. God is the one who speaks and things come into existence, who treats nothing as though it were something. God's word brings into existence facts and reality. Have you noticed that? He spake and it was so. God's word brings facts into reality. And so you take the promises of God and you pray on those bases, and your praying then becomes effectual. We're talking about intercessory prayer. First, a clear conscience, a right relationship, a happy heart with God. You feel comfortable with God yourself. Second, the base of your praying, the promises of God. Faith cometh by hearing, and hearing by the word of God. Now, what else? Well, you need some information, it seems to me, about the person or work or group or situation about which you're praying. Pray on the facts, not on your surmise or imagination of the facts. Pray about the facts. I listened to a missionary who was evacuated from a war area during the early days of World War II. He had been down in the South Pacific somewhere and was now being evacuated from the area along with other nationals aboard a slow lumbering freighter. The boat was following a zigzag course out there in the backside of nowhere, trying to be unobserved so that its location could not always be pinpointed. And at that point, one day they saw the thin spume of spray that betokened the periscope of a submarine observing them. "Now," said my friend, "I thought I had learned to pray before. But as we saw that periscope going along, following us silently, knowing that underneath the surface there was a submarine capable of sending our boat and us to the bottom of the ocean," he said, "I learned to pray pretty specifically." He said, "We prayed all around that submarine. We prayed, 'Lord, jam his rudders. Lord, stop his engines. Lord, stop up his torpedo tubes. Lord, change his mind. Lord, work on the crew and change their attitude.'" He said, "We prayed all over that submarine." Well, there's the difference. A sense of praying on the basis of the facts is very important. Dear Father, today, make us real prayers. Help us to learn the secret of intercessory prayer. In Jesus' name, amen. Till I meet you once again by way of radio, walk with the King today and be a blessing.
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0: "Fear not, for I am with you. Be not dismayed, for I am your God. I will strengthen you. Yes, I will help you. I will uphold you with my righteous right hand." 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

0: Charles Wesley was born December 18th, 1707, and although he was ordained in the Church of England, he continued to struggle to find peace with God. That all changed on May 21st, 1738.
1: And can it be that I should gain?
0: He was recovering from an illness and was reading the book of Galatians. Wesley wrote that he finally gave himself to Christ and in that moment found peace and assurance in Jesus' saving love. Just 2 days later, he began writing hymns. One of the very first that he wrote, written out of his own conversion experience, remains much beloved today.

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1: Hear the Word. Reading from Isaiah 60, verses 1 through 3. Arise, shine, for thy light is come, and the glory of the Lord is risen upon thee. For behold, the darkness shall cover the earth, and gross darkness the people. But the Lord shall arise upon thee, and his glory shall be seen upon thee. And the Gentiles shall come to thy light, and kings to the brightness of thy rising. Reading from Isaiah 60, verses 1 through 3.
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3: There's something invigorating about being the first one out and around in the morning. You sort of feel like the conqueror of your environment. I had that feeling one morning as I went out for my fitness walk. And I was in a setting right behind me where there was this really scenic 18-hole golf course. And I said, you know what? I'm the first one to conquer this golf course today. And then I got to one hole and I saw a carpet of dew covering the green and footprints all across the green. Yep, someone had walked there before me. Well, I'm Ron Hutchcraft and I want to have a word with you today about someone else has walked there first. Our word for today from the Word of God, John chapter 10, verse 4. Jesus beautifully and intimately describes his relationship with us here as being like that of a shepherd with his sheep. John 10:4 says this, when he has brought out all his own, he goes on ahead of them, and the sheep follow him. I discovered this verse actually many years ago, just before we moved from all of the knowns that we had in Chicago to all of the unknowns of northern New Jersey and New York City. We knew nothing. We just claimed this verse. We got there, and we found out God had picked out an apartment. He picked out friends. He had picked out a church. He had picked out an office for us. He picked out supporters, people who could open doors that we needed opened. And that's what God does for all his kids. Everywhere Jesus will lead you to walk, he promises to walk there first. He goes ahead of you. That's just the kind of shepherd he is. Think of the fear that takes out of the future. Right now, maybe you're looking ahead at the next few weeks or months, and you're anxious about it. Honestly, there's a whole lot of question marks, a lot of unknown out there. But there is one known in the midst of all your unknowns. That one known covers all the unknowns. Jesus will always be your go-ahead shepherd. He always does that with his sheep. He's promised he would. He always keeps his promises. In fact, today, he knows your situation. And I think he brought us together and brought this verse to my heart for you as a personal assurance from him to you that he is already stepping ahead of you. There's nothing to fear on a path that Jesus has walked before you. It's the blessed security that only a follower of Jesus Christ can know. So wherever he takes you, my friend, yours won't be the first set of footprints you'll find there. No, Jesus got there first.
4: 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God bless you.

Bible tells us that God, in His mercy, takes our sin, and He doesn't just forgive it. He puts it as far as the east is from the west. He puts it behind His back. He remembers it no more. Think about that. The omniscient God, who knows everything, chooses to remember our sin no more. If you are in Christ, there is no condemnation. Your sins are forgiven thanks to His great mercy.

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Family Radio.

Psalm 9, verses 9 and 10. The Lord is a stronghold for the oppressed, a stronghold in times of trouble. And those who know your name put their trust in you. 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
1: Hear the word. Reading from Jeremiah 17, verses 7 through 8. Blessed is the man that trusteth in the Lord, and whose hope the Lord is. For he shall be as a tree planted by the waters, and that spreadeth out her roots by the river, and shall not see when heat cometh. But her leaf shall be green, and shall not be careful in the year of drought, neither shall cease from yielding fruit. Reading from Jeremiah 17, verses 7 through 8.
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0: You've got people you would never go on vacation with sitting next to you, and you wouldn't like it if you did, but there they are. And you've got young people, and you've got elderly people that are trying hard to keep with the program, and we're all put together there.
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0: 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And that's the exciting thing about it. And children get a grasp of that as well.
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1: With different spending habits and debt, is financial harmony possible for husbands and wives? 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
2: If they can not only talk about the what and the how much, but the why. Let's say, for instance, a person grew up in a home where mom and dad, maybe they were pretty busy. The time that the children got mom and dad's full attention was vacation. And so they remember times around the campfire. I felt connected. I felt loved. I felt like mom and dad were hearing really everything that I was sharing. And so when a person shares that with their spouse, now it's not just the dollars and cents of it, but now it's the emotion. It's the heart of it.
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Galatians chapter 6. But God forbid that I should boast except in the cross of our Lord Jesus Christ, by whom the world has been crucified to me, and I to the world.

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1: Hear the word. Reading from Exodus 15, verses 11 through 13. Who is like unto thee, O Lord, among the gods? Who is like thee, glorious in holiness, fearful in praises, doing wonders? Thou stretched out thy right hand, the earth swallowed them. Thou in thy mercy hast led forth the people which thou hast redeemed. Thou hast guided them in thy strength unto thy holy habitation. Reading from Exodus 15, verses 11 through 13.
2: 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In time, I realized that I don't need to look any further than our own Heavenly Father. Let me just read this passage in 1 John chapter 3, verse 1. Behold what manner of love the Father has bestowed upon us that we should be called the sons of God. 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

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For this is the will of God in Christ Jesus for you. 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
2: For the believer in Jesus Christ, the future is filled with hope. No matter how difficult it may seem today, whatever you're walking through, God's word reminds us that there is something far greater that's waiting for the believer. In Romans 8:18, the Apostle Paul says, "I consider that our present sufferings are not worth comparing with the glory that will be revealed in us." You know, the struggles of this life are real, but they're temporary. For the Christian, eternity is being with Christ forever. And Jesus gave his followers this promise in John chapter 14. He said, "I go to prepare a place for you, and if I go, I'll come back and I'll take you to be with me." What a comfort those words are. This world is not our final destination. One day we'll see Jesus face to face, and we'll be in his home with him forever. And what a day that'll be. Revelation 21 verse 4 says, "They'll wipe every tear from their eyes. There will be no more death or mourning or crying or pain." Just imagine a place with no sorrow, no suffering, no fear, no anxiety, no depression, no loss. The effect of sin is going to be gone forever. And we're going to live in the perfect peace and joy of God's presence. And the Bible tells us that we're going to be transformed as well. Philippians chapter 3 all reminds us that Jesus will transform our lowly bodies so that they'll be like his glorious body. Because Jesus rose from the grave, everyone who trusts in him has the promise of a resurrected, glorified body and eternal life. And finally, this hope is secure. 1 Peter chapter 1, verses 3 and 4 talks about an inheritance that can never perish or spoil or fade. Everything in this world eventually fades away, but the promises of God never fail. So whatever you might be facing today, remember this. If you're a child of God, the best is yet to come.
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Welcome back to another episode of 5 Minutes in Church History. On this episode, we are traveling along a rural Pennsylvania highway, PA Highway 263, and somewhere along Warminster, Pennsylvania, on the side of this highway is an historical marker and a stone monument. On top of the stone monument, there's a Latin inscription, Lux in Tenebris. Now, we know post tenebras lux, after darkness light. That's the motto of Geneva. But this motto is light and darkness, and it is the motto for the Log College. This is a story of a humble, small place that had a huge impact. The historical marker reads, Log College, built by Reverend William Tennant, circa 1735. I need to pause here. The historical marker is not right. It was actually built in 1727. It was the first academy in America for the training of Presbyterian ministers and the first college in Pennsylvania. A number of notable revivalist preachers and educators graduated from this rustic school before it closed upon Tennant's death in 1746. Soon after, several Log College graduates helped establish Princeton University in New Jersey. Many other colleges trace their roots to this early institution. Well, let's talk about its founder, William Tennant. Let's talk about its illustrious graduates that came from this unassuming Log College. And let's talk about all those colleges that stemmed from this one. First, William Tennant. He was born in Scotland in 1673. He graduated from the University of Edinburgh, and he was ordained, and he came to the 13 colonies in 1718. He settled in what was then called Neshaminy Warwick, Pennsylvania. It's now called Warminster, Pennsylvania. He pastored there from 1718 until his death in 1746. We can say three things about his career. First, he was involved in the Great Awakening and was a significant figure in the Great Awakening in the colonies in the 1740s. Secondly, his two sons, Gilbert Tennant and William Tennant Jr., were also ministers and were also leading lights in the Great Awakening. It was Gilbert Tennant, his son, who preached the sermon, Dangers of an Unconverted Ministry. And then lastly, let's talk about this college he founded, the Log College. He built this college in 1727, and he operated as the president and as the primary professor till the time of his death in 1746. The Log College was actually a term of derision. All of the other staid ministers had been educated across the sea in the finest institutions of Europe. And here was this crudely constructed college on the side of a road in Neshaminy, Pennsylvania. But from this college came some rather luminous students. First, there was Samuel Finley. He went on to be the fifth president of Princeton University. There was also Samuel Blair. He went back to Fags Manor in Chester County, Pennsylvania. He started his own log college there. And he had a student named Samuel Davies. Samuel Davies was the missionary, the Presbyterian missionary to Anglican Virginia. And he also was a president of Princeton University. Well, what about the colleges that stemmed from Log College? Well, that stone monument there along the highway lists no fewer than 63 colleges that were started and can trace their roots directly back to the Log College, either to students who were educated there at Log College, or to students who were educated there, went on to found colleges, and then students at those colleges went on to found colleges. We call this a flywheel effect. Well, on that stone marker, it further says this about William Tennant. Here, in the life of a pioneer teacher, sound learning, endued with spiritual passion, wrought to vitalize knowledge, glorify truth, and enrich life, and in due time, call forth to the glory of God and the welfare of American youth these worthy Christian colleges. Well, that's an historical marker along Pennsylvania Highway 263. And I'm Steve Nichols, and thanks for listening to 5 Minutes in Church History. Sound learning,
endued with spiritual passion, wrought to vitalize knowledge, glorify truth, and enrich life, and in due time, call forth to the glory of God and the welfare of American youth these worthy Christian colleges. Well, that's an historical marker along Pennsylvania Highway 263. And I'm Steve Nicholson. Thanks for listening.

0: there's two ways to deal with suffering. One is to let it drive you away from God, and one is to let it drive you closer to God. I mean, suffering can be the hammer that drives you like a nail into the love of God, because you just cling to Him.
1: Out of the depths I cry to you. 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
0: Even if you don't feel like praying, pray. 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
3: Matthew chapter 16. Then the Pharisees and Sadducees came, and testing him, asked that he would show them a sign from heaven. He answered and said to them, "When it is evening, you say, 'It will be fair weather, for the sky is red.' And in the morning, 'It will be foul weather today, for the sky is red and threatening.' Hypocrites, you know how to discern the face of the sky, but you cannot discern the signs of the times. A wicked and adulterous generation seeks after a sign, and no sign shall be given to it, except the sign of the prophet Jonah." And he left them and departed. Now when his disciples had come to the other side, they had forgotten to take bread. Then Jesus said to them, "Take heed and beware of the leaven of the Pharisees and the Sadducees." And they reasoned among themselves, saying, "It is because we have taken no bread." But Jesus, being aware of it, said to them, "O you of little faith, why do you reason among yourselves because you have brought no bread? Do you not yet understand or remember the 5 loaves of the 5,000 and how many baskets you took up? Nor the 7 loaves of the 4,000 and how many large baskets you took up? How is it you do not understand that I did not speak to you concerning bread, but to beware of the leaven of the Pharisees and Sadducees?" Then they understood that he did not tell them to beware of the leaven of bread, but of the doctrine of the Pharisees and Sadducees. When Jesus came into the region of Caesarea Philippi, he asked his disciples, saying, "Who do men say that I, the Son of Man, am?" So they said, "Some say John the Baptist, some Elijah, and others Jeremiah, or one of the prophets." He said to them, "But who do you say that I am?" Simon Peter answered and said, "You are the Christ, the Son of the living God." Jesus answered and said to him, "Blessed are you, Simon Bar-Jona, for flesh and blood has not revealed this to you, but my Father who is in heaven. And I also say to you that you are Peter, and on this rock I will build my church, and the gates of Hades shall not prevail against it. And I will give you the keys of the kingdom of heaven, and whatever you bind on earth will be bound in heaven, and whatever you loose on earth will be loosed in heaven." Then he commanded his disciples that they should tell no one that he was Jesus, the Christ. From that time, Jesus began to show to his disciples that he must go to Jerusalem and suffer many things from the elders and chief priests and scribes, and be killed and be raised the third day. Then Peter took him aside and began to rebuke him, saying, "Far be it from you, Lord, this shall not happen to you." But he turned and said to Peter, "Get behind me, Satan. You are an offense to me, for you are not mindful of the things of God, but the things of men. Then Jesus said to his disciples, If anyone desires to come after me, let him deny himself and take up his cross and follow me. For whoever desires to save his life will lose it, but whoever loses his life for my sake will find it. For what profit is it to a man if he gains the whole world and loses his own soul? Or what will a man give in exchange for his soul? For the Son of Man will come in the glory of his Father with his angels, and then he will reward each according to his works. Assuredly, I say to you, there are some standing here who shall not taste death till they see the Son of Man coming in his kingdom. Matthew chapter 17. Now after 6 days, Jesus took Peter, James, and John his brother, led them up on a high mountain by themselves, and he was transfigured before them. His face shone like the sun, and his clothes became as white as the light. And behold, Moses and Elijah appeared to them, talking with him. Then Peter answered and said to Jesus, Lord, it is good for us to be here. If you wish, let us make here 3 tabernacles, one for you, one for Moses, and one for Elijah. While he was still speaking, behold, a bright cloud overshadowed them, and suddenly a voice came out of the cloud saying, This is my beloved Son, in whom I am well pleased. Hear him. And when the disciples heard it, they fell on their faces and were greatly afraid. But Jesus came and touched them and said, Arise, and do not be afraid. When they had lifted up their eyes, they saw no one but Jesus only. Now as they came down from the mountain, Jesus commanded them, saying, Tell the vision to no one until the Son of Man is risen from the dead. And his disciples asked him, saying, Why then do the scribes say that Elijah must come first? Jesus answered and said to them, Indeed, Elijah is coming first and will restore all things. But I say to you that Elijah has come already, and they did not know him, but did to him whatever they wished. Likewise, the Son of Man is also about to suffer at their hands. Then the disciples understood that he spoke to them of John the Baptist. And when they had come to the multitude, a man came to him, kneeling down to him and saying, Lord, have mercy on my son, for he is an epileptic and suffers severely, for he often falls into the fire and often into the water. So I brought him to your disciples, but they could not cure him. Then Jesus answered and said, O faithless and perverse generation, how long shall I be with you? How long shall I bear with you? Bring him here to me. And Jesus rebuked the demon, and it came out of him, and the child was cured from that very hour. Then the disciples came to Jesus privately and said, Why could we not cast it out? So Jesus said to them, Because of your unbelief, for assuredly I say to you, if you have faith as a mustard seed, you will say to this mountain, Move from here to there, and it will move, and nothing will be impossible for you. However, this kind does not go out except by prayer and fasting. Now while they were staying in Galilee, Jesus said to them, The Son of Man is about to be betrayed into the hands of men, and they will kill him, and the third day he will be raised up. And they were exceedingly sorrowful. When they had come to Capernaum, those who received the temple tax came to Peter and said, Does your teacher not pay the temple tax? He said, Yes. And when he had come into the house, Jesus anticipated him, saying, What do you think, Simon? From whom do the kings of the earth take customs or taxes? From their sons or from strangers? Peter said to him, From strangers. Jesus said to him, Then the sons are free. Nevertheless, lest we offend them, go to the sea, cast in a hook, and take the fish that comes up first. And when you have opened its mouth, you will find a piece of money. Take that and give it to them for me and you.
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0: Isaiah 12, verses 4 and 5. And you will say in that day, give thanks to the Lord, call upon his name, make known his deeds among the peoples, proclaim that his name is exalted. Sing praises to the Lord, for he has done gloriously. Let this be made known in all the earth.
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2: 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Let's say, for instance, a person grew up in a home where mom and dad, maybe they were pretty busy. The time that the children got mom and dad's full attention was vacation. And so they remember times around the campfire. I felt connected. I felt loved. I felt like mom and dad were hearing really everything that I was sharing. And so when a person shares that with their spouse, now it's not just the dollars and cents of it, but now it's the emotion. It's the heart of it.
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My husband and I were really excited about the idea of having children, and things did not unfold the way that we had wanted them to. And it was really, really hard on my heart. And I just felt God was telling me to lay it down, to give it to Him, and that He would take care of us.

0: He used his word to reassure us in Isaiah when he says, "My thoughts are not your thoughts, nor your ways my ways." His ways are higher, he says. And I felt peace in that, knowing that God is in control and that we can trust his ways, that they're better, even when we don't understand it or can't see it at the time. Be still. I just laid down my heartache at his feet, and he was there to pick me back up, to lift me up.
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1: Hear the word. Reading from Philippians 4, verse 8. Finally, brethren, whatsoever things are true, whatsoever things are honest, whatsoever things are just, whatsoever things are pure, whatsoever things are lovely, whatsoever things are of good report, if there be any virtue, and if there be any praise, think on these things. Reading from Philippians 4, verse 8.
2: 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In time, I realized that I don't need to look any further than our own Heavenly Father. Let me just read this passage in 1 John chapter 3, verse 1. Behold what manner of love the Father has bestowed upon us that we should be called the sons of God. Imagine being adopted into a family and being told that you are loved beyond measure, that someone gave their life in order that you might become an adopted son or daughter of the kingdom of God. 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

In Isaiah 62, the prophet is speaking to God's people, and he says, God is going to change your name. You will no more be called forsaken, and your land will no more be called desolate. But he gives them new names. You shall be called, My Delight is in Her, and your land will be called married. That word married is actually the Hebrew word Beulah.

How precious are your thoughts to me, O God. How great is the sum of them. If I should count them, they would be more in number than the sand. When I awake, I am still with you. Family Radio.

0: Isaiah chapter 53, verse 5. But he was wounded for our transgressions. He was bruised for our iniquities. The chastisement for our peace was upon him, and by his stripes we are healed.
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When I was arrested, I was always in my Bible for the first 3 years. That was the only book that I could really sit down and read. I read it through countless times with a deeper understanding every time that I would read it. And just this oneness and this closeness with God. Speak.

0: It's a constant balancing act between God's hands and feet. God will do for you what you can't. So what do I do? What does God do? We're always trying to figure that out. No one is perfect. But for the most part, just having that extended period of time with true oneness with God has changed my life forever. God loves you, even the worst parts of you. Let go and let Him help you.
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Be anxious for nothing, but in everything, by prayer and supplication, with thanksgiving, let your requests be made known to God. 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

Isaac Watts grew up in a church where only the Psalms were sung, and it frustrated him as a child because the Psalms had no direct praise for Jesus by name. Believing that both the Old and New Testaments tell a unified story, Watts began interpreting the Psalms in light of the gospel. One example of that work is the hymn, Jesus Shall Reign. Watts presents Jesus as the righteous king, fulfilling Solomon's prayer for justice and blessing. He defended this approach, saying, I'm just doing what David would have done if he had lived in the days of Christianity.

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From whence comes my help? My help comes from the Lord, who made heaven and earth. 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
1: Hi, this is Tom Evans, and I recall back when my oldest daughter was a baby, and I recall praying, asking the Lord to bring a mentor, a father mentor, someone who had a lot of experience, someone who had seen it all as a parent. In time, I realized that I don't need to look any further than our own Heavenly Father. Let me just read this passage in 1 John chapter 3, verse 1. Behold what manner of love the Father has bestowed upon us, that we should be called the sons of God. 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
2: Ask and answer questions. This is Ken Ham, general editor of the new book, Defending God's Existence. There's this idea out there that Christians have a blind faith that discourages questions. But that's not true. We should be encouraging people to ask their questions because there are answers, because God's word is true. But what if someone asks you a question and you don't know the answer? Well, that's okay. You can't know everything. If you don't know the answer, tell them that and promise to find an answer for them. And then do. You'll both learn something. Christianity isn't a blind faith religion. There are solid answers to the questions people have. You just might have to do a little digging to get those answers.
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6: Doth not wisdom cry, and understanding put forth her voice? She standeth in the top of high places, by the way, in the places of the paths. She crieth at the gates, at the entry of the city, at the coming in at the doors. Unto you, O men, I call, and my voice is to the sons of man. O ye simple, understand wisdom, and ye fools, be ye of an understanding heart. Hear, for I will speak of excellent things, and the opening of my lips shall be right things. For my mouth shall speak truth, and wickedness is an abomination to my lips. All the words of my mouth are in righteousness. There is nothing froward or perverse in them. They are all plain to him that understandeth, and right to them that find knowledge. Receive my instruction, and not silver, and knowledge rather than choice gold. For wisdom is better than rubies, and all the things that may be desired are not to be compared to it.
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7: Deuteronomy 31, verse 8. It is the Lord who goes before you. He will be with you. He will not leave you or forsake you. Do not fear or be dismayed.

Ezekiel chapter 38, verse 23. So I will show my greatness and my holiness and make myself known in the eyes of many nations. Then they will know that I am the Lord. Praise

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3: If they can not only talk about the what and the how much, but the why. Let's say, for instance, a person grew up in a home where mom and dad, maybe they were pretty busy. The time that the children got mom and dad's full attention was vacation. And so they remember times around the campfire. I felt connected. I felt loved. I felt like mom and dad were hearing really everything that I was sharing. And so when a person shares that with their spouse, now it's not just the dollars and cents of it, but now it's the emotion. It's the heart of it.
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4: Welcome back to another episode of 5 Minutes in Church History. On this episode, we are not going back very far at all. We are only going back to the year 2016. In that year, off the coast of Cape Canaveral, a sunken treasure was discovered. About 3 feet under the sand was recovered 3 bronze cannons, a monument with a mark of the King of France, and that would be King Charles. And there were also many iron cannons, many anchors, all sorts of other items, all from the shipwreck La Trinité. Now, this was a very important moment in history and a very important moment in church history. We can go back to 1564 for this. In that year, French Huguenots, under the direction of Laudonnier and Captain Jean Ribaud, established Fort Caroline on the banks of the St. John's River, just south of modern-day Jacksonville. The Spanish came in and established St. Augustine in 1565, a little bit down the coast to the south of Fort Caroline. Well, hearing of this, Ribaud and his soldiers set out in La Trinité, accompanied by 6 other boats, and they were going to wage war on the Spanish. As they set sail, however, a hurricane came up, and it drove their ships to the south. The La Trinité was sunk. The other ships were battered by waves and winds and ended up across the shore. What many historians believe is that the ships were just so destroyed and the debris so scattered that it just was never recovered. Well, the Spanish gathered up these French soldiers and massacred them. The place is known as Fort Matanzas, and it's right on the Matanzas River. This is just a few miles south of St. Augustine, and Matanzas is the Spanish word for slaughter. They then established the larger fort in St. Augustine, and for the next decades and centuries, the Spaniards controlled not only Central America and South America, but what was called La Florida. And La Florida encompassed what is today Florida, but ran all the way over on the Gulf Coast and past Texas. And so we have the Spanish settlement of what would become the Southern United States. Of course, the English are controlling the Northern colonies. And if La Florida stretched across much of the South, the North was simply known as Virginia. And New England was known as the northern parts of Virginia. I often tell my students geography was very simple. In colonial America, there was Florida and Virginia. Well, let's go back to the story of Jean Ribaud, the captain, caught in this hurricane, captured by the Spanish, and martyred there. It was Ribaud who, a few years prior, held what was indeed the first Thanksgiving service on American soil. It was Ribaud who had the first public prayer meeting on American soil, and he had the first hymn sing. These were French Huguenots, so they brought with them their Genevan psalters, and when they landed, they sang hymns. Well, just before his death, he and his fellow soldiers were asked if they were Catholics or Lutherans, and they were all given the opportunity to convert to Catholicism before their death. Of course, they did not do that, and they also said, "We're not Catholics or Lutherans." These were Reformed people. And so Ribot replied that we are all of the new religion. And then he recited from memory before he died Psalm 132. And it begins with these words in Latin, "Domine memento mei," Lord, remember me. Having finished Psalm 132, Ribot said, "From dust we have come, and to dust we must return." Well, that is the story of Ribot and the Huguenot and the sunken treasure, La Trinité, discovered in 2016. I'm Steve Nichols, and thanks for listening to 5 Minutes in Church History.

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The greatest song will always be the song born in the greatest suffering.

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1: 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And we are beginning our day together here on Family Radio, giving thanks to God for our country while remembering that our true hope rests in Him. Proverbs 14:34 says, "Righteousness exalts a nation." May our hearts always be shaped toward faithful living and thoughtful gratitude to the Lord for all of His blessings.

0: And here on a Friday morning, Bob Lapine with you on Family Radio. This week we have been looking at the seriousness of sin, all sin. We've been listening back to portions of an interview I did with Jerry Bridges, the author of a book called Respectable Sins, where he talked about some of the sins that are the lesser sins that are still serious and that need to be taken seriously.
1: I think that people, when we talk about lawlessness and rebellion and defiance, their minds automatically go to the big sins. But our gossip and our jealousy and our pride, that's lawlessness, that's rebellion against God. That's what I hope people will see the seriousness of even the respectable sins, which is an oxymoron, but they're respectable to ourselves. But to see that and then to turn to God and to appreciate the gospel. So oftentimes, as you well know, it's the people who have really blown their life that love the gospel. And I'm saying there should not be that distinction.
0: You know, I think about this differentiation between the big sins and the respectable sins that Jerry Bridges has been highlighting in this interview and in his book by that name, Respectable Sins. And I think about somebody being in traffic court and they say, did you speed? And somebody's saying, well, sure, but everybody speeds. At least I didn't murder somebody. That doesn't mean that you're not guilty of speeding. You're still guilty, even if it's a lesser offense. And it's the guilt that we need to address. It's not the level of the offense. And I think that's part of the point that Jerry Bridges is making here. Every offense against God is a legitimate offense, and we need to acknowledge that and own that and turn away from it, not minimize our so-called respectable sins.

William Bradbury is a well-known hymn writer. He was born in York, Maine in 1816, came from a godly musical family, and though he worked on his father's farm, Bradbury practiced music constantly, eventually becoming an accomplished organist and choir director himself. Bradbury wrote melodies for many beloved hymns. Probably his best-known hymn, Jesus Loves Me. William added the memorable chorus, "Yes, Jesus loves me. Yes, Jesus loves me. The Bible tells me so."

0: And it's always great having you join us here on Family Radio. I'm Bob Lapine. We are getting ready at our church to go through the story of Noah from the book of Genesis. And in Genesis 7, describing the ark, the Bible says that the Lord was the one who closed the door. The Lord shut him in, Genesis says. And Charles Spurgeon, in his Morning by Morning devotional, looking at that verse, says, Noah was shut in away from all the world by the hand of divine love. We are not of the world, even as our Lord Jesus was not of the world. Into the sin, the gaiety, the pursuits of the multitude, we cannot enter, for our Heavenly Father has shut us in. Noah was shut in with his God, and Noah was so shut in that no evil could reach him. Outside the ark, all was ruin, but inside, all was rest and peace. He says, without Christ, we perish, but in Christ, there is perfect safety. And of course, that's the message of the story of Noah. The ark is the ark of salvation for Noah and his family. And Jesus is pictured in that ark of perfect safety. And Spurgeon ends his devotional today by saying, Lord, shut me in by thy grace. Most of us, when we think about being shut in, we think, well, that sounds confining, or it sounds restrictive. And yet it is an act of divine grace when God not only shuts us in and keeps us safe, but protects us from all that is outside. So Lord, we do thank you today that you have shut us in, that you've brought us into you, that you are our ark, and we find our safety in you.
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2: On what basis can we come to God in prayer and ask Him for things? Do we approach God as our creator, as our master, our friend? Should we maybe come to Him in the way we approach a stranger and ask a stranger for help? On what basis do we come to God for what we need or desire? Well, Tim Keller said that if we approach God, say, as a stranger, then He would owe us nothing. I mean, just think about asking a stranger for $10 to buy some lunch. I mean, anyone on the street, do they have any reason to give you that money? The person may help you out of kindness, out of the goodness of their own heart, but there's really no relationship there. Okay, well then what if we come to God as an employee approaches his boss, or like a servant approaching the master? There's a relationship there. The relationship in this case is based on performance. If we've performed well enough, then maybe our employer will reward us. Or maybe we think of prayer kind of like asking a favor from a friend. But Tim Keller says that even friendship can be fragile and conditional. Well, in Matthew 6, Jesus gives us the answer. He says that when you pray, begin with two simple words, Our Father. We don't come to God merely as strangers or as servants or even as friends. We come to Him as beloved children who have been adopted into His family through Christ. God doesn't respond to us on the basis of our performance or our worthiness. He simply invites us to come as we are, not for what we can do. So today, whatever's weighing on your heart, you bring it to your Heavenly Father. He cares for you, and He welcomes you as His child.
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5: 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Let's say, for instance, a person grew up in a home where mom and dad, maybe they were pretty busy. The time that the children got mom and dad's full attention was vacation. And so they remember times around the campfire. I felt connected. I felt loved. I felt like mom and dad were hearing really everything that I was sharing. And so when a person shares that with their spouse, now it's not just the dollars and cents of it, but now it's the emotion. It's the heart of it.
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I just remember being in a dark place the whole time. Once I heard cancer, just like, what am I going to do? I got to pull it together and go stand in front of my daughter. You know, she's going to look at me, and that little girl would look deep into my eyes. And in this moment, I had no hope. And I just remember right then and there, the Lord just showed up again, and he said, son, we don't know what tomorrow holds. Who are you going to listen to?

0: And I went marching down that hallway, and I looked right in that little girl's eyes, and I said, don't you give up. Just looking back on it, he walked with me through all that. He taught me lessons within the lesson. It was about the bigger picture of who he was in my life. And no one's ever ready for their daughter to die. But I was never ready, and God slowly prepared me. God slowly encouraged me and strengthened me, and he had a plan. He had a plan for me all along.
1: I will lift up my eyes to the hills. From whence comes my help? My help comes from the Lord, who made heaven and earth.
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0: 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You doing all right?
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0: All right, thank you very much. And hello again, radio friends. How in the world are you? Everything going all right? I trust so, bless your heart. Nice to be back with you. Turn with me, if you will, again to this passage in Romans 15 where we're talking about intercessory prayer. Paul says, I beseech you, brethren, for the Lord Jesus Christ's sake and for the love of the Spirit, that ye strive together with me in your prayers to God for me. The last time we got together, we were just walking around in this concept of what it means to learn intercessory prayer. One is to have your own heart free and clean and comfortable with God. I use that word comfortable by design. Many people are ever so slightly uneasy in the presence of God when you start to pray. They love the Lord, they want to go to heaven, they're doing their best to be Christians, but they're not really comfortable when you pray. If you're going to pray for other people, you'll have to spend enough time with God so that you and he are friends, and you're comfortable in his presence. You're not in the front room anymore, you're in the living room or you're in the kitchen, and you're sitting over a cup of coffee together, so to speak, and you're comfortable with him. And then, beyond that, learn to pray on the basis of God's promises, not your feelings. God answers prayer not primarily because I ask him to, but because he wants to. It's God's will that our prayers should be answered when we pray according to his perfect purpose. And so learn to pray on the basis of the promises of God. Then what? Get the facts in mind. Learn to pray on the basis of the facts. Because it's one thing to say, Lord, bless John. It's another thing to be able to describe to God what your friend needs. And so here you have, I gave you the illustration of Moses praying for his people who had sinned. And then I gave you the other illustration of the Apostle Paul praying for his kinsmen, his fellow Israelites, that they might be saved. Job, you'll recall, had to learn this. Job exhibited not a little impatience with those so-called comforters that came. Here you have, I gave you the illustration of Moses praying for his people who had sinned. And then I gave you the other illustration of the Apostle Paul praying for his kinsmen, his fellow Israelites, that they might be saved. Job, you'll recall, had to learn this. Job

God spoke to Job. The Lord answered Job out of the whirlwind. And he says, gird up thy loins like a man. I'll demand of thee and answer thou me. Where were you when I laid the foundations of the world? Job said, I've said too much already. He said, I've said too much already. I'm going to lay my hand upon my mouth. So after God got through dealing with Job, then Job said, I have heard of thee by the hearing of the ear, but now mine eye seeth thee, wherefore I abhor myself and repent in dust and ashes. And after that, the Lord said to Eliphaz, you better make a sacrifice and confess your sins. And I'll ask Job, my servant Job shall pray for you. For him will I accept. And so, it says, Eliphaz the Temanite and Bildad the Shuhite and Zophar the Naamathite went and did according as the Lord commanded them. And the Lord also accepted Job's prayer. And the Lord turned the captivity of Job. That means his circumstances began to change. That's what that means. Job's circumstances began to change when he prayed for his friends. So you have intercessory prayer that gets under the burden of somebody else's need and takes the responsibility upon yourself for the purpose of bringing it to God. Intercessory prayer. Have you learned anything about that, dear friends? I think much of our praying is pretty shallow and sporadic when we come to consider it at this level. I have to say that of myself. I think of how I pray at family prayers at night, after the dinner is over and we get the Bible or the Daily Light, which has scripture passages or whatever we're using at the time. And I'll thank God for his care, and I'll ask him to bless the folk who are present. I generally name them, whoever members of the family or friends are present. And then I reach out across the miles and I'll say, Lord, bless this one and that one and the other one. And then we wind up with the Lord's Prayer, and that's that. And I often think, as I just meditate on these things, I would be real smart if I would improve my praying by being a little more factual. And if I would have something specific about which to pray for these people. As a matter of fact, I've tried to work on that from time to time. I don't know if the family has noticed it, but I have in any case, and I guess the Lord has too. Have something specific about which to pray so that your prayers aren't just routine. We are creatures of habit. When I was a little boy, I could tell you exactly what my father was going to say next in his evening prayer, because it was a set form. He was sincere, but that was just how it was going to be, you know. Well, intercessory prayer. Get comfortable with God, pray on the basis of his promises, and then get some facts about which you can pray, and then get under the load, under the burden, under the responsibility of the person. If it's a burden of sorrow, help to bear it. If it's a burden of guilt, help to share it. If it's a burden of need, help to fill the need. Get under it and do something about it. Talking about meeting the need, years ago, I was called to a city out in the West somewhere. I don't know where it was anymore. To tell you the truth, I think it was up in Wyoming or some one of those the Western states. I was president of Youth for Christ, and this particular local group were in great trouble because they'd run up some debts, and they didn't have money to pay their debts, and the whole operation was in danger of collapsing, and so they sent a hurry-up call to Cook, and I went on out, and I gathered the committee together and talked with them, and we had some fellowship together. And we gathered some friends of the work for a little luncheon occasion. And I gave them a challenge from the Word of God. And then the chairman of the group decided to inform me as to how serious the situation was. And he got up and he said, well, now, Brother Cook, we're here. And I just want to let everybody, including you, know that we're in real trouble. We owe this many dollars to this person and this many dollars to that and with this much rent and that much advertising and so on. He added, and we're behind in the salary of our young leader here. And he said, we're in trouble. We don't know what to do.
Well, I guess

0: gave them a challenge from the Word of God. Then I said, now, fellas, let's pray. Let's seek God about this. Let's really get down and pray. And so the urgency of the occasion settled in upon them, and we had a very good time of prayer. As a matter of fact, right in the middle of it, I gave an invitation, ask if there's anybody there out of fellowship with God, and two or three were, and we sort of helped them along so that they could get right with the Lord. Now, as the prayer meeting went on, I did a little mental arithmetic. You're not supposed to look around when you're praying, but then I did. And I just mentally totted up in my mind the net worth of people about whom I knew. I didn't know all of the folk in the room, but I knew some of them. And so I just added up the net worth of people whom I knew in that room, and it came to quite a tidy sum, I assure you. And as I did that, a thought flashed into my mind that was exceedingly bold, but it proved that the Lord was leading later on. So when the prayer meeting ended and we got up off our knees, I once again addressed the meeting, and I told them what I'd done. I said, fellas, while you were praying, I just sort of added up the net worth of some of the people whom I know in this room, and it came to quite an impressive figure. And I said, the Lord whispered to my heart that there's enough money in the room right here to meet this need. Why don't you get busy and do something about it? Well, there was a stunned silence, as you can understand. And then one man got up. He said, well, he said, I think I could give $100. And somebody else got up. He said, I think I could give $500. And somebody else got up. He said, I think I could give $300. And before a few moments had passed, that entire obligation had been wiped out because people prayed and then did something about it. The secret of intercessory prayer, it seems to me, is, let me tick these off for you once again. First, get comfortable with God. That is to say, let your heart be cleansed, your motives be purified, and your relationship with God, one that is cordial, where you feel at ease in his presence. Second, get the word of God as the basis of your praying, promises, not feelings. Third, get the facts so you know what you're talking about to God. Fourth, get under the responsibility of it. Make it your own burden, whatever it is. And so fifth, what I've been telling you, do what is the logical thing to do when you get up off your knees. Every time you pray, there will always be one step of obedience that you can take. Have you learned that yet? Whenever you pray about any situation, there will always be, in answer to prayer, one step of positive obedience that you can take. Do it, and God will lead you on. Well, do we sing, trust and obey. There's no other way to be happy in Jesus but to trust and obey. First, commit the matter to him. Second, obey the promptings of the blessed Spirit of God. How many times I've had to be grateful for God's promptings when I prayed. Whether it would be standing on a sidewalk outside of a Los Angeles hotel saying, oh God, I've got to raise money for this organization, but I don't know where to go. This would have been back in 1948 or 49, the beginning of 49 it was. And I would say, oh God, I don't know where to go. Lead me somewhere. And the next step I took was toward the coffee shop inside the hotel. I thought to myself, well, a man can always drink coffee if he can't do anything else. And I found in the coffee shop people who spent the rest of the day taking me around and introducing me to folk who could help. I prayed earnestly one night that God would use me as I went to minister to my little congregation in an Illinois town. And just as I came out of the house, I had the impulse, just as I got through praying, I had the impulse, go see so-and-so. And I had a little argument with God as I stood there on the sidewalk in front of the parsonage. God, you know I have to go to prayer meeting. I have to get ready. I have to get the meeting ready. I have to be sure that everything is all set. And still there was this impulse, go see so-and-so. And so I turned on my heel and went up the street three blocks and turned right and went up a block and a half and turned right again into an apartment complex. And when I greeted these people, I found them in the midst of packing boxes. The whole place was filled with packing boxes. And I said, what in the world is happening? There was a half-eaten can of pork and beans standing on one of the packing boxes and a half a quart of milk. That had been their supper, cold canned beans and a glass of milk, and they were busy packing. And I said, what's happened? And they said, oh, he's being transferred down to Missouri. He's going to be the manager of a store down there. We're transferred. We're moving in the morning. I said, have you thought anything about giving your heart to Jesus like we talked the last time? And they said, oh, yes, we've thought about it. I said, would you like to do it now? They said, oh, yes, we would. And so we knelt there among the packing boxes, and they gave their heart to Jesus. I've never seen them from that day to this, but I know I'll meet them in heaven. When you pray, there's always something next that you can do. It's a great lesson to learn. Dear Father, we pray thy blessing upon us today. Make us good intercessors and good obeyers. I pray in Jesus' name, amen. Till I meet you once again by way of radio, walk with the King today and be a blessing.
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3: 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Oh, come, let us worship and bow down. Let us kneel before the Lord our Maker, for he is our God, and we are the people of his pasture and the sheep of his hand. 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

Hi, this is Tom Evans, and I recall back when my oldest daughter was a baby, and I recall praying, asking the Lord to bring a mentor, a father mentor, someone who had a lot of experience, someone who had seen it all as a parent. In time, I realized that I don't need to look any further than our own Heavenly Father. Let me just read this passage in 1 John chapter 3, verse 1. Behold what manner of love the Father has bestowed upon us that we should be called the sons of God. 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
1: Jesus says, I came not to those who are healthy. I came to the sick. They're the ones who need a physician. And I have the cure for your condition. You'll receive grace and mercy. You'll receive comfort. You will be blessed.

We have people who are deeply disturbed about the state of our culture who never hit their knees. Ian Bounds has said, when we depend upon men, we get what men can do. When we depend upon mechanisms, we get what mechanisms can do. But when we depend

We have churches that constantly harangue us about how bad the world is and how important it is that we live our Christian lives, but we don't spend seasons in prayer. Homer W. Hodge said, prayer should be the breath of our breathing and the life of our living.

And on a Friday morning, it's Bob Lapine with you on Family Radio. Time for our Bible quiz. Three questions to test your Bible knowledge. Questions about selfishness this morning. So here's question number one. Philippians 2:3 says that instead of selfish ambition, we ought to have this character quality. What is it that we should have instead of selfish ambition? Question number two. According to Proverbs 14:30, what rots the bones? What character quality, what sin will rot your bones? And finally, what does James say often causes quarrels and fights among people? James 4:1. Where do wars and fights come from among you? What is it? So to recap, Philippians 2:3, instead of selfish ambition, we should have this. According to Proverbs, what rots your bones? Proverbs 14:30. And what does James 4:1 say causes fights and quarrels among people? Do you think you know? Let's listen together to this hymn, sing along if you'd like, and then I'll have the answers coming up for you here on Family Radio.

0: end here on a Friday morning. Always nice to have you joining us. We just had our Bible quiz. Let's get to the answers, see how you did this morning. Question number one about selfishness. Instead of selfish ambition, according to Philippians 2, what should we have? Well, instead of selfish ambition, we should have lowliness of mind and esteem others as better than ourselves. Humility is what we should have. We should have the same attitude in us that was in Christ Jesus. Humility or lowliness of mind. Question number two. According to Proverbs 14:30, what rots the bones? Envy. Envy is rottenness to the bones. When you're envious of others, it will destroy you. And then what does James say often causes quarrels and fights among people? Where do wars and fights come from among you? They come from your desire for pleasure within. It's your own desires that are at war inside of you. That's what it says. Did you get those? All three of them? Well, we'll start the week off with the Monday edition of the quiz. Same time right here on Family Radio.
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3: 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Remember that God truly is all you need. He's faithful, and He will never leave you. With Seeking Him, I'm Nancy DeMoss Wagglemuth.
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7: 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And so they remember times around the campfire. I felt connected. I felt loved. I felt like mom and dad were hearing really everything that I was sharing. And so when a person shares that with their spouse, now it's not just the dollars and cents of it, but now it's the emotion. 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
1: Romans 12:10 says we're to be devoted to one another in brotherly love or brotherly affection, or to outdo one another in showing honor.

And on a Friday morning, it's Bob Lapine with you on Family Radio. I'm thinking this morning about Sunday and about church, about our pastors, about the work that they are doing on our behalf. And I want to pray for them. Pray for your church service this Sunday. Lord, as we come to you today, we are thinking ahead to gathering together with your people on Sunday morning, the joy that that brings. We are thinking about those who will be leading us in singing, those who will be leading us in prayer, those who will be opening your word for us as we come together in worship. Keep their hearts and minds fixed on you as they prepare to lead us in worship. Help them as pastors and worship leaders and laymen and women, help them to be upright and blameless in their walk with you as they prepare to come to lead your people in worship. And we pray that as we gather together and lift your name, you would be exalted and delighted in the praises of your people, and that you would draw near to us as we draw near to you. We ask it in your name. Amen.

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1: I'm just wondering, as you start your day today, whether the gospel has become too familiar for you, too common. Is it old news? I want the old news to become new news again for you this morning. I want you to have a fresh sense of gratitude and wonder and amazement and love as you think about the gospel. I want you to be able to sing Amazing Love. How can it be that thou, my Lord, shouldst die for me?

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1: For every breath that I have breathed,
0: rejoice always. Pray without ceasing. In everything, give thanks. For this is the will of God in Christ Jesus for you.
1: I am grateful.
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0: on a Friday morning. It's Bob Lapine with you on Family Radio. We've been talking all this week about the so-called respectable sins in our lives. Jerry Bridges wrote a book years ago by that title, and I interviewed him when that book came out. We've been listening back to portions of that interview this week because I think it's important for us to understand what the Bible says about sin, the seriousness of sin, our need to deal with sin. And one of the things Jerry Bridges talked about in the interview I did with him is how ultimately, when we are dealing with sin, we are seeking to align our lives with God's purpose and His agenda for us.
1: I talk about my agenda versus God's agenda. I know He's sovereign, but sometimes I don't like His agenda. But I have to come back and to realize not only is He sovereign, but He's good. And He's infinitely wise. And He not only wants what is best for me, but He inherently knows what is best for me. And because He's in control of all of my circumstances, say, okay, God, Your agenda is better than mine.
0: You know, when you think about it, that's really what it means to live a righteous life. Righteousness means living the right way, living your life in agreement with God's purposes, His agenda, His plan for you, living your life the way He designed you to live. And so when you are rebelling against His agenda, you are walking in unrighteousness. When you are aligning your life with His agenda, you are walking in righteousness. And we need to recognize that any time we say, I'll do it my way, we are ultimately committing what we may think of as a respectable sin, but there's nothing respectable about it.

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2: 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Let's say, for instance, a person grew up in a home where mom and dad, maybe they were pretty busy. The time that the children got mom and dad's full attention was vacation. And so they remember times around the campfire. I felt connected. I felt loved. I felt like mom and dad were hearing really everything that I was sharing. And so when a person shares that with their spouse, now it's not just the dollars and cents of it, but now it's the emotion. It's the heart of it.
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3: And on a Friday morning, it's Bob Lapine with you on Family Radio. We've been spending time this week looking at the subject of sin, listening back to a conversation I had years ago with Jerry Bridges, who had written a book called Respectable Sins. And he was pointing out that it's easy for us to focus on big sins, cultural sins that we see in our world, and to lose sight of the personal, individual sins that each of us is guilty of throughout our lives. And I remember him talking about how the sin in our culture can sometimes blind us to the reality of sin in our own lives.
4: With all of the increase in the flagrant sins out in society, the abortion, the homosexuality, the drug dealing, and the easy divorce, and these kinds of things, that the Christian community, that is their target, that's sin. And they don't see their gossip and their pride and their jealousy as sin. That's been a big thing. In other words, society has gone downhill. I think that the latter half of Romans chapter 1 from verse 18 on, God gave them up. It's so descriptive of what we see in society today. And so those of us who are believers can look at that and fail to see our own sin.
3: It's not wrong for us to be troubled by, grieved by the sin we see around us in the culture, sins that we don't participate in directly. But we should also be very aware of the sin that dwells inside each one of us. And we should be addressing those sins with equal fervor. If we're going to be angry about the sin we see in our culture, let's be angry about the sin that dwells in us and be seeking to confess and repent and put that sin to death.
5: Welcome to Bible Q&A with John MacArthur, Bible teacher and author of the best-selling MacArthur New Testament Commentary Series. This is Denny Nugent, and I have today's question from chapter 7 of the book of Hebrews. It has some fascinating, even mysterious things to say about the Old Testament priest named Melchizedek. He's called Priest of the Most High God, King of Righteousness, and King of Salem. John, tell us about this man, and why is Jesus compared to him?
6: Well, Denny, this is kind of a mystery man in the Bible, and it's good to get a clear understanding of the role of Melchizedek and why he is analogous to the Lord Jesus Christ. The Levitical priesthood, you remember, the one that passed from Aaron on, was hereditary. But the priesthood of Melchizedek was not. He just appears out of nowhere and is identified in the book of Genesis as a priest of the Most High God. And further, as a king of righteousness and a king of Salem or ancient Jerusalem. There's nothing about his parents, so that we know nothing about his origin. That was irrelevant to his priesthood because he didn't inherit it from some ancestors. He did have a mother and a father, of course, but the fact that they're not named and there's no genealogy of this man is somewhat analogous to Christ, who appears sort of out of nowhere and doesn't receive his priestly right by being a part of any priestly line. There is no record of Melchizedek's birth or death. He just appears and then disappears, in contrast to the fact that we know the lineage of Aaron, his beginning and his end. Melchizedek is not a pre-incarnate Christ, but he's similar to Christ in that he had an independent, universal, royal, righteous, peaceful, and unique priesthood.
5: All right, thanks, John. And thanks to you for listening today to Bible Q&A with John MacArthur. 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

I don't think that you're going to want to share my story. My story is not so fun. Very abusive situation growing up for years and years, never knowing the real love from a mother and father.

0: the week.
1: Fortunately, God granted me a special miracle that I was with my mother right before she was ready to leave. And fortunately, at her age, she received the Lord. And I told her if she would just look upon Jesus, he would take you to heaven. And that night she left at 10:30.

0: It's not a very special message because I didn't have a happy childhood. The miracle that I have is Jesus in my heart, knowing that at my age now, I will see my mother in heaven.
1: With hope that comes from the Lord. 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

0: And here on a Friday morning, Bob Lapine with you on Family Radio. This week we have been looking at the seriousness of sin, all sin. We've been listening back to portions of an interview I did with Jerry Bridges, the author of a book called Respectable Sins, where he talked about some of the sins that are the lesser sins that are still serious and that need to be taken seriously.
1: I think that people, when we talk about lawlessness and rebellion and defiance, their minds automatically go to the big sins. But our gossip and our jealousy and our pride, that's lawlessness, that's rebellion against God. That's what I hope people will see the seriousness of even the respectable sins, which is an oxymoron, but they're respectable to ourselves. But to see that and then to turn to God and to appreciate the gospel. So oftentimes, as you well know, it's the people who have really blown their life that love the gospel. And I'm saying there should not be that distinction.
0: You know, I think about this differentiation between the big sins and the respectable sins that Jerry Bridges has been highlighting in this interview and in his book by that name, Respectable Sins. And I think about somebody being in traffic court and they say, did you speed? And somebody saying, well, sure, but everybody speeds. At least I didn't murder somebody. That doesn't mean that you're not guilty of speeding. You're still guilty, even if it's a lesser offense. And it's the guilt that we need to address. It's not the level of the offense. And I think that's part of the point that Jerry Bridges is making here. Every offense against God is a legitimate offense, and we need to acknowledge that and own that and turn away from it, not minimize our so-called respectable sins.

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1: You remember the old hymn that says, "Are you weak and heavy laden, cumbered with a load of care?" You know, the Bible says we're not to be anxious about anything. Instead, by prayer and supplication with thanksgiving, we're to let our requests be known to God. And it promises us that the peace of God, which passes understanding, will guard our hearts and minds in Christ Jesus. Pray.

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1: Hear the word. Reading from Job 5, verses 17 through 20. Behold, happy is the man whom God correcteth. Therefore despise not thou the chastening of the Almighty, for he maketh sore and bindeth up. He woundeth, and his hands make whole. He shall deliver thee in 6 troubles, yea, in 7 there shall no evil touch thee. In famine he shall redeem thee from death, and in war from the power of the sword. Reading from Job 5, verses 17 through 20.
2: 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In time, I realized that I don't need to look any further than our own Heavenly Father. Let me just read this passage in 1 John chapter 3, verse 1. Behold what manner of love the Father has bestowed upon us that we should be called the sons of God. 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
1: If you are in Christ, God's love is on you eternally, and there's nothing you can do. Nothing will separate you from His love.

0: And on a Friday morning, it's Bob Lapine with you on Family Radio. We've been spending time this week looking at the subject of sin, listening back to a conversation I had years ago with Jerry Bridges, who had written a book called Respectable Sins. And he was pointing out that it's easy for us to focus on big sins, cultural sins that we see in our world, and to lose sight of the personal, individual sins that each of us is guilty of throughout our lives. And I remember him talking about how the sin in our culture can sometimes blind us to the reality of sin in our own lives.
1: With all of the increase in the flagrant sins out in society, the abortion, the homosexuality, the drug dealing, and the easy divorce, and these kinds of things, that the Christian community, that is their target, that's sin. And they don't see their gossip and their pride and their jealousy as sin. That's been a big thing. In other words, society has gone downhill. I think that the latter half of Romans chapter 1 from verse 18 on, God gave them up, God gave them up, God gave them up, is so descriptive of what we see in society today. And so those of us who are believers can look at that and fail to see our own sin.
0: It's not wrong for us to be troubled by, grieved by the sin we see around us in the culture, sins that we don't participate in directly. But we should also be very aware of the sin that dwells inside each one of us. And we should be addressing those sins with equal fervor. If we're going to be angry about the sin we see in our culture, let's be angry about the sin that dwells in us and be seeking to confess and repent and put that sin to death.

And on a Friday morning, it's Bob Lapine with you on Family Radio. Time for our Bible quiz. Three questions to test your Bible knowledge. Questions about selfishness this morning. So here's question number one. Philippians 2:3 says that instead of selfish ambition, we ought to have this character quality. What is it that we should have instead of selfish ambition? Question number two. According to Proverbs 14:30, what rots the bones? What character quality, what sin will rot your bones? And finally, what does James say often causes quarrels and fights among people? James 4:1. Where do wars and fights come from among you? What is it? So to recap, Philippians 2:3, instead of selfish ambition, we should have this. According to Proverbs, what rots your bones? Proverbs 14:30. And what does James 4:1 say causes fights and quarrels among people? Do you think you know? Let's listen together to this hymn, sing along if you'd like, and then I'll have the answers coming up for you here on Family Radio.

0: And here on a Friday morning, always nice to have you joining us. We just had our Bible quiz. Let's get to the answers, see how you did this morning. Question number one about selfishness. Instead of selfish ambition, according to Philippians 2, what should we have? Well, instead of selfish ambition, we should have lowliness of mind and esteem others as better than ourselves. Humility is what we should have. We should have the same attitude in us that was in Christ Jesus. Humility or lowliness of mind. Question number two. According to Proverbs 14:30, what rots the bones? Envy. Envy is rottenness to the bones. When you're envious of others, it will destroy you. And then what does James say often causes quarrels and fights among people? Where do wars and fights come from among you? They come from your desire for pleasure within. It's your own desires that are at war inside of you. That's what it says. Did you get those? All three of them? Well, we'll start the week off with the Monday edition of the quiz. Same time right here on Family Radio.
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3: If they can not only talk about the what and the how much, but the why. Let's say, for instance, a person grew up in a home where mom and dad, maybe they were pretty busy. The time that the children got mom and dad's full attention was vacation. And so they remember times around the campfire. I felt connected. I felt loved. I felt like mom and dad were hearing really everything that I was sharing. And so when a person shares that with their spouse, now it's not just the dollars and cents of it, but now it's the emotion. It's the heart of it.
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1: When it comes to interpreting the Psalms Christologically, that is understanding each of the Psalms in one way or another to be about Christ, what has come to be a central interpretive verse for me is from the book of Acts, chapter 2. This is during Peter's sermon. He quotes Psalm 16, verses 8 through 11, part of which says, "You will not abandon my soul to Sheol, or let your Holy One see corruption or see decay." Now, Peter quotes all four of those verses in his Pentecost sermon, and then he goes on to say this. This is Acts 2, 29 through 30. "Brothers, I may say to you with confidence about the patriarch David that he both died and was buried, and his tomb is with us to this day. Being therefore a prophet, and knowing that God had sworn with an oath to him that he would set one of his descendants on his throne, he foresaw and spoke about the resurrection of Christ." Now look that up, ponder those words. David was a king, David was a poet, he was also a prophet. And when he wrote these Psalms, he wrote with the prophetic eye, gazing toward the future, knowing what God had promised him about one who would sit on his throne, and he foresaw and spoke about the resurrection of Christ. When you use that as the prism through which you interpret the Psalms of David, you see Christ all over the place.
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1: When you find yourself having entered into temptation, cry out to God for help, draw near to Christ, call to mind the promises of assistance and deliverance in the Scriptures, review what happened, and take action to keep it from happening again.

And on a Friday morning, it's Bob Lapine with you on Family Radio. I'm thinking this morning about Sunday and about church, about our pastors, about the work that they are doing on our behalf. And I want to pray for them, pray for your church service this Sunday. Lord, as we come to you today, we are thinking ahead to gathering together with your people on Sunday morning, the joy that that brings. We are thinking about those who will be leading us in singing, those who will be leading us in prayer, those who will be opening your word for us as we come together in worship. Keep their hearts and minds fixed on you as they prepare to lead us in worship. Help them as pastors and worship leaders and laymen and women, help them to be upright and blameless in their walk with you as they prepare to come to lead your people in worship. And we pray that as we gather together and lift your name, you would be exalted and delighted in the praises of your people, and that you would draw near to us as we draw near to you. We ask it in your name.

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3: Greetings. Let's open God's Word to Psalm 26, a psalm of David. Vindicate me, O Lord, for I have walked in my integrity. I have also trusted in the Lord. I shall not slip. Examine me, O Lord, and prove me. Try my mind and my heart. For your loving kindness is before my eyes, and I have walked in your truth. I have not sat with idolatrous mortals, nor will I go in with hypocrites. I have hated the assembly of evildoers and will not sit with the wicked. I will wash my hands in innocence, so I will go about your altar, O Lord, that I may proclaim with the voice of thanksgiving and tell of all your wondrous works. Lord, I have loved the habitation of your house and the place where your glory dwells. Do not gather my soul with sinners, nor my life with bloodthirsty men, in whose hands is a sinister scheme, and whose right hand is full of bribes. But as for me, I will walk in my integrity. Redeem me and be merciful to me. My foot stands in an even place. In the congregation, I will bless the Lord. Let's pray. Lord, we thank you that there is such a glorious pattern set before us. There is a path of solid ground. We pray, Lord, that you would show us the beauty of holiness, the stability of walking by faith, and Lord, give us courage to follow the Lamb wherever he goes. And thank you, Lord, for this chance to look into the window of how Jesus prayed. And we thank you in Jesus' name. Amen. Christopher Ashe said, "It is precious to stand in an unstable, frightening world on level ground." Well, here in Psalm 26, it teaches us, where should you set your foot? Where is it that if you're walking this way, nothing will be able to shake you? You will have this rock that doesn't move beneath your feet. Athanasius said this, "When your enemies persist, having nothing other than hands filled with blood, and they're seeking to drag you down and destroy you, do not give their judgment over to man, for everything human is suspect. Rather, considering God as a worthy judge, for he alone is just. Speak, Psalm 26. The prayer here is, Lord, would you take up this case? There's a conflict, and the question is, who is in the right? And so the prayer of David is saying, Lord, would you in heaven's court, with Almighty God sitting as judge, would you take up my case and give a verdict? Declare who is in the right. And his prayer is, Lord, would you vindicate me? Would you rule in my favor in this court of law? This is quite a bold way to pray. He's saying, Lord, I am innocent. I've walked in my integrity. My foot doesn't slip. So I want you to bring me to trial against my enemies and declare who is in the right. This prayer of vindication is really a glorious prayer. We struggle with it. I was reading through it and studying it and saying, this is such a difficult prayer. And the problem is not because of anything written here. It makes perfect sense. The problem is we are so sinful. We stumble and fall so often that as soon as I open this psalm, Lord, vindicate me. I've walked in my integrity. I trust you. I don't slip. Examine me. I've always walked in your truth. We read this and I think, this is difficult. How can I pray this? Well, let's look exactly at what David is praying. He's praying for God to bring this judgment of righteousness. And Psalm 26 is very helpfully after Psalm 25, full of prayer and faith and all sorts of circumstances. And Psalm 25 has one main difference from Psalm 26. It has a confession of sin. And then when you open Psalm 26, there is no confession. There's no mention of sin. There's no mention of ever stumbling or faltering or falling. It simply says, Lord, I always do what is right, which is difficult for us. Well, one way of looking at that is saying, well, he's already been forgiven. Psalm 25 has a confession, and then he finds peace with God, and then he goes out walking by faith and now has a clear conscience. And that's a reality for the believer. We stumble, we confess sin, the Lord forgives us in Jesus, and he hands us this perfect robe of righteousness. You are as pure as Jesus, as righteous as Jesus. Well, that's what Jesus hands us when we come by faith. But then we walk and we still stumble and we need to grow. And every day we have a job. It's to walk with Jesus, to grow, to put away sin, to put sin to death, and to walk in newness of life. Well, that's our calling. And Psalm 26 shows us how to do it. And he says this. He says, Lord, I've walked in integrity. In this wholeness, he's been blameless and genuine, a life that really says, Lord, I believe you and I'm going to do what I can to follow you. And I'm not going to treasure sin in my heart and hold on to it and refuse to give it up. I'll do everything that I know how to do to put sin to death. And it's not just doing the right thing. We can sometimes skate by and say, look, I'm doing great. But then we look within and we see all the motives and our thoughts and our intentions and our desires, and everything is polluted. But David said here, not only is he doing the right thing, he said, I've trusted in the Lord. He gives us the root. How is it that we walk well? It's not just by following the rules. It's by trusting in the Lord. And this prayer of David is, Lord, I've done what's right, but it's because I'm believing you. Without wavering, I'm not stumbling and doubting and mistrusting you. I believe what you say and who you are, and therefore I'm able to walk in a way that's upright. And he invites God to test him as if he's gold. He said, prove me, try me, test me. And the words here are often used of putting a precious metal in the fire, burning up all the dross. Also testing it to see, is there any mixture here or is it pure gold? And David said, Lord, do that to me. Put me through the fire. And he even names, what kind of things should the Lord test? Test my heart. Test my emotions. How am I doing with my emotions? He said, Lord, put it to the test. Test my mind. What about my thoughts and my actions, the things that I choose to do? David put himself completely open to the scrutiny of God. He said, Lord, look in me. Look at my emotions. Look at my words. Look at my actions. Look at my thoughts. Everything about me. It's open. And then he came to this conclusion. He said, Lord, here's what you're going to find. Your steadfast love is before my eyes. I walk in your faithfulness. He is staring every day at this. The Almighty God has given me steadfast love. It's not going anywhere. And I'm walking in that. I'm looking at it all the time. Well, the only one who could pray this fully is the sinless Son of God, Jesus, our Savior. Jesus was able to pray this prayer. Lord, look at me, try me, put me to the test. Examine my heart and my emotions and my will and my thoughts. And Jesus said, here's all you're ever going to find. I set your steadfast love in front of my face and I walk blamelessly. Well, that's our great hope. Jesus in our place. It's his righteousness. But then we want Jesus in our lives. We want our thoughts, our emotions, our decisions to start looking like Jesus. So we have two ways to approach this prayer. We say, Lord, I fail. Thank you that Jesus did not fail. He did this perfectly. And then we say, Lord, make me more like him. It's glorious. I want to look like Jesus. So let's take that prayer even now. Father, we pray that you would bring us to the place where we can say, test me. Look at how I'm walking with you. And when we fail, we thank you, Lord, there is a Savior for sinners in Jesus. We praise you in Jesus' name. Amen.
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Hey, and thanks for joining us this Friday. It's great to have you listening to Family Radio. I'm Jason. You know, it is so easy to think that joy is found in having more. You know, more possessions, more success, more of whatever we think we're missing. But in Psalm 43, verse 4, the psalmist says, "Then I will go to God, my exceeding joy." It's like the psalmist is saying, "Lord, my joy is you. I don't find my joy in other things. I don't find my joy through you, but in you. You yourself are my joy." And I pray that that's our desire too, that we want God above everything else, and we ultimately find our joy in Him.

0: The steadfast love of the Lord never ceases. Now, do you get this? Do you see what's happening here? That the faithfulness of God is not something that simply exists when the band is playing and the sun is shining and all is well with our souls. No, the faithfulness of God is of vital information to us when the reverse is the case.
1: And I have lived in the goodness of God.
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0: And we appreciate your company this midday on Family Radio. So when I got up this morning, and when you got up this morning, we both put on clothes, right? It's what we do every single day of our lives. We get dressed. And we put on those clothes with the intention that they're going to be with us the entire day. Like, they will go wherever we go, and they'll do what we do. I mean, our clothes cover us. They keep us warm. They help make us more presentable to others. It's just what clothes do. It's what they're made for. And the Apostle Paul uses that very same picture in Romans 13, 14, where he says to put on the Lord Jesus Christ and make no provision for the flesh to fulfill its lusts. Now, every morning, before we step out the door and into the world, we are called to put on Christ, to make him a part of our daily life. We clothe ourselves with Jesus's compassion, his humility, his love. You know, you are living your life in and through Jesus. It's like imagining that wherever you go, Christ goes with you. And over time, just like that favorite old sweatshirt or a pair of jeans that fits you just right, you know, walking with Christ becomes more comfortable. It starts to feel natural to you. It's just a part of how you live and who you are. It's the way things were always meant to be. And then when the day is over and you're in bed, you can rest knowing that while you sleep, Christ never does. He's interceding for you, and he remains with you through the Holy Spirit. And tomorrow morning, you'll wake up and you'll put on Christ all over again. It's just a daily practice that continues every single day of our lives.
1: Bringing a biblical worldview to all of life, I'm Pastor Rob Pacienza with Coral Ridge Ministries. The White House is preparing a new strategy to combat the drug crisis, and for the first time, it's putting faith at the center. That matters because addiction is not just a physical problem, it's a spiritual one. You can disrupt supply chains, you can increase enforcement, but lasting freedom requires true healing and transformed hearts. Scripture teaches that true freedom is found in Christ. He breaks even the strongest chains of bondage, chains that policy alone can never confront. That's why the church has always been on the front lines, walking with people through recovery, offering hope, accountability, and redemption. This is more than about stopping drugs. It's about restoring people. As Revelation promises, he is making all things new. And he does that by his grace, transforming hearts through the gospel of Jesus Christ. For more, visit crn.tv.
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3: With different spending habits and debt, is financial harmony possible for husbands and wives? Here's Glenn Lutyens, Focus on the Family.
4: If they can not only talk about the what and the how much, but the why. Let's say, for instance, a person grew up in a home where mom and dad, maybe they were pretty busy. The time that the children got mom and dad's full attention was vacation. And so they remember times around the campfire. I felt connected. I felt loved. I felt like mom and dad were hearing really everything that I was sharing. And so when a person shares that with their spouse, now it's not just the dollars and cents of it, but now it's the emotion. It's the heart of it.
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1 John 1 verse 9, if we confess our sins, He is faithful and just to forgive us our sins and to cleanse us from all unrighteousness.

Well, thanks for joining us this Friday. It's great to have you listening to Family Radio. Now, I think most of us long for a greater sense of stability in life. You know, we just want things to last. We don't like it when our car breaks down, our appliances wear out, our relationships fall apart. I mean, wouldn't it be nice if some things just lasted forever? Well, you know, the reality is that almost everything in the world eventually fades away. But there is one thing that never does. Isaiah 40, verse 8, your verse of the day says, "The grass withers, the flower fades, but the word of our God stands forever." So there you go. The promises of God never fail. People may disappoint us. Money, our possessions will fail us, but God's promises never do. God's word has stood through every generation until now, and it will still be standing long after everything else fades away.

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The greatest song will always be the song born in the greatest suffering.

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We will never forget the price Jesus paid so that forgiven sinners could sing forever to God.

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And we thank you for listening to Family Radio today. So have you ever been stumped by a Bible question, not knowing where to look for a clear answer? 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It's a helpful Bible Q&A on today's Grace to You. 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
1: Hear the word. Reading from Psalm 2, verses 10 through 12. Be wise now, therefore, O ye kings. Be instructed, ye judges of the earth. Serve the Lord with fear and rejoice

with trembling. Kiss the Son, lest he be angry, and ye perish from the way when his wrath is kindled but a little. Blessed are all they that put their trust in him. Reading from Psalm 2, verses 10 through 12.

0: Hi, this is Tom Evans, and I recall back when my oldest daughter was a baby, and I recall praying, asking the Lord to bring a mentor, a father mentor, someone who had a lot of experience, someone who had seen it all as a parent. In time, I realized that I don't need to look any further than our own Heavenly Father. Let me just read this passage in 1 John chapter 3, verse 1. Behold what manner of love the Father has bestowed upon us that we should be called the sons of God. 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
2: Why is He called the Holy Spirit? 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Or they will speak of being led by the Spirit. If you want to know the will of God for your life, the scriptures tell us this is the will of God, even your sanctification. The primary leading of the Spirit in Scripture is leading where? To holiness.
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3: Well, it's great to have you along today. 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So in Romans 8:37, Paul says that we are more than conquerors. Now, does that mean as conquerors that you and I will never struggle? Does it mean that we'll live a pain-free life? You know, no sorrow, no suffering, no headaches? No. Now, it means that in our pain and in our heartache, we can never be defeated because Christ has already won the battle for us. He has earned the victory. So whatever we face, we can conquer it knowing that nothing will ever separate us from the love of God in Jesus Christ.

Hebrews 12:28. Therefore, let us be grateful for receiving a kingdom that cannot be shaken, and thus let us offer to God acceptable worship with reverence and awe.

0: You're listening to Family Radio this Friday, and we thank you for joining us. So death and suffering are realities that every one of us must face. You know, at some point, evil in life is going to hit close to home, and we will find ourselves asking, is there any hope in this? Is there any light at the end of this tunnel? Well, today, Colin Hanson at Crossway reminds us that, yeah, while evil and death do touch every life, our ultimate future is already secure. It's secure in Jesus. In Him, the victory is won, and we can rest in the assurance that in the end, everything is going to be okay.
1: You go back to David's agony after his sin with Bathsheba, his murder of her husband, the loss of the child. You see him saying, I mean, he's almost dismissive, yet nevertheless, his message is profound, is I will see him again. I will see him again. And that is a hope that's written over all this, that one day I will see Jesus, not through a glass dimly, but I will see him face to face. And the evil be done away with, no more tears, no more grief. And I will see my loved ones who have been covered under the grace of Christ. I will see them again. So death is the essential problem that we all face. Yes, there are concentrated moments of it when many people die and the great tragedies in there, but it's the essential problem that all of us face. And there is no good account for it, no hopeful account for it, apart from what we see in the scriptures. And so oftentimes this question of evil puts Christians on the defensive, but find me a better explanation for a God who becomes man and submits himself to death on a cross so that in dying, becoming a curse, we might be lifted of the curse of death.

0: The world around you may change, but God's Word never changes. 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
1: So did you know that God not only has a purpose for your life, but a design as well? God designed your life so that you can be completely satisfied, but living that joy-filled life requires wisdom. Thankfully, the book of Proverbs is filled with God's wisdom for topics like money, relationships, and so much more. 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
2: Doth not wisdom cry, and understanding put forth her voice? She standeth in the top of high places, by the way in the places of the paths. She crieth at the gates, at the entry of the city, at the coming in at the doors. Unto you, O men, I call, and my voice is to the sons of man. O ye simple, understand wisdom, and ye fools, be ye of an understanding heart. Hear, for I will speak of excellent things, and the opening of my lips shall be right things. For my mouth shall speak truth, and wickedness is an abomination to my lips. All the words of my mouth are in righteousness. There is nothing froward or perverse in them. They are all plain to him that understandeth, and right to them that find knowledge. Receive my instruction, and not silver, and knowledge rather than choice gold. For wisdom is better than rubies, and all the things that may be desired are not to be compared to it.
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4: For the believer in Jesus Christ, the future is filled with hope. No matter how difficult it may seem today, whatever you're walking through, God's Word reminds us that there is something far greater that's waiting for the believer. In Romans 8:18, the Apostle Paul says, "I consider that our present sufferings are not worth comparing with the glory that will be revealed in us." You know, the struggles of this life are real, but they're temporary. For the Christian, eternity is being with Christ forever. And Jesus gave his followers this promise in John chapter 14. He said, "I go to prepare a place for you, and if I go, I'll come back and I'll take you to be with me." What a comfort those words are. This world is not our final destination. One day we'll see Jesus face to face, and we'll be in his home with him forever. And what a day that'll be. Revelation 21 verse 4 says, "He'll wipe every tear from their eyes. There will be no more death or mourning or crying or pain." Just imagine a place with no sorrow, no suffering, no fear, no anxiety, no depression, no loss. The effect of sin is going to be gone forever, and we're going to live in the perfect peace and joy of God's presence. And the Bible tells us that we're going to be transformed as well. Philippians chapter 3, Paul reminds us that Jesus will transform our lowly bodies so that they'll be like his glorious body. Because Jesus rose from the grave, everyone who trusts in him has the promise of a resurrected, glorified body and eternal life. And finally, this hope is secure. 1 Peter chapter 1, verses 3 and 4 talks about an inheritance that can never perish or spoil or fade. Everything in this world eventually fades away, but the promises of God never fail. So whatever you might be facing today, remember this. If you're a child of God, the best is yet to come.
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6: 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The time that the children got mom and dad's full attention was vacation. And so they remember times around the campfire. I felt connected. I felt loved. I felt like mom and dad were hearing really everything that I was sharing. And so when a person shares that with their spouse, now it's not just the dollars and cents of it, but now it's the emotion. It's the heart of it.
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You're listening to Family Radio, and we appreciate you joining us today. Now, when we think about rest, we usually think about taking a break from work, right? When we take time to rest our bodies, clear our minds, just kind of free ourselves from whatever we've been carrying throughout the week. And that's necessary because we are finite creatures. You know, we get tired, we need food and sleep to rebuild our strength. That's one of the very reasons that God gave us the Sabbath. It's a day of rest. But when God rested on the seventh day after he created the world, he wasn't resting because he was tired. God didn't run out of energy and just needed to take a nap for a bit. The rest that Genesis talks about is very different. It's more of a rest of delight and enjoyment. Like the Bible says that after 6 days of creating, God looked at everything that he had just made, and what did he do? He declared it very good. He stopped to enjoy the beauty and goodness of his work. And we know what that's like, you know, when you maybe finish planting a garden in your home or completing a project around the house, what do? Well, you step back and you admire it. You enjoy the fruit of your labor. You think about maybe sitting on a beach during a vacation. You're watching the waves roll in. You're listening to the wind, taking in all the beauty and the sunshine around you. To an outsider, might look like you're doing absolutely nothing. But you're actually doing the most important thing. You're enjoying. You're soaking in the beauty around you. And that's the idea behind Sabbath rest. Yes, it's a day to stop working, but it's also a day to delight in God's goodness, to enjoy his gifts, to rest in the grace that he's provided for you.

0: 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So is financial harmony possible within marriage, especially when you consider a husband and wife's different spending habits? Well, here's Glenn Lutschkins of Focus on the Family.
1: If they can not only talk about the what and the how much, but the why. Let's say, for instance, a person grew up in a home where mom and dad, maybe they were pretty busy. The time that the children got mom and dad's full attention was vacation. And so they remember times around the campfire. I felt connected. I felt loved. I felt like mom and dad were hearing really everything that I was sharing. And so when a person shares that with their spouse, now it's not just the dollars and cents of it, but now it's the emotion. It's the heart of it.
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1: I'm Pastor Adriel, and I want to invite you to pray with me the prayer that Jesus taught his disciples to pray, saying, Our Father, who art in heaven, hallowed be thy name. Thy kingdom come, thy will be done, on earth as it is in heaven. Give us this day our daily bread, and forgive us our debts as we forgive our debtors. And lead us not into temptation, but deliver us from evil. For thine is the kingdom, and the power, and the glory forever. Amen.
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1: O sing unto the Lord a new song. Sing unto the Lord all the earth. Sing unto the Lord, bless his name. Shew forth his salvation from day to day.

Hey, I'm Jason, and thanks for joining us today on Family Radio. So in Scripture, there are several metaphors for how God deals with our sin. It says that our sins are separated as far as the east is from the west, right? Our sins are also carried into the depths of the sea, never to be remembered anymore. In Isaiah 43:25, God says, "I am he who blots out your transgressions and remembers your sins no more." And these are all beautiful pictures of what God has done for us in Christ. And author Jerry Bridges gives a neat analogy from his own life. A Canadian friend of his was convicted of a felony as a teenager, but received what is called in Canada a Queen's pardon. And it wasn't until years later that he discovered what that really meant. One day he was applying for a job, and when the company did a background check, the police came back and said, "We have no record of this person in our database." Jerry writes, "My friend's record had not just been marked pardoned, it had been completely removed from the file and destroyed. It's as if my friend had never been convicted." And this is what God has done for us. He's done more than wipe the slate clean. He has thrown away the slate. And so, you know, I just love that. It's as if he had never been convicted. And that sounds a lot like our justification. It's just as if we have never sinned. And you know, it doesn't stop there. The news gets even better. Because, you know, if God only removes our sin, then that wouldn't be enough to get us into heaven. It would keep us out of hell. But through justification, we are also given a perfect record of obedience. Christ's perfect life of obedience is credited to us. So our life's ledger isn't just cleared, it now overflows with the infinite righteousness of Christ. So that when God now looks at you, he doesn't see your past failures, he only sees the perfect life of his Son. And that's what's so amazing about our salvation. It's not just a pardon, it's grace beyond measure.

0: You know, contentment is one of the most valuable gifts that God has given us. It allows you to feel satisfied with what you have, regardless of what you actually possess. If you have little, it's enough. If God has blessed you with much, it's enough. Someone once said, contentment makes much of little, but greed makes little of much. So being content means that in Christ, you already possess the greatest treasure.
1: Open the Bible with Colin Smith.
2: I remember an occasion when my father took me to an auction and told me, if you're going to bid, make sure you know your upper price limit. Well, that's great advice for anyone going to an auction, but it would be a lousy approach to the Christian life. See, Jesus won't allow us to set an upper price limit. He said, if anyone would come after me, he must deny himself and take up his cross and follow me. He doesn't tell us what that cross will be, only that we have to be ready to take it up. And then Jesus says something else. For whoever would save his life will lose it. But whoever loses his life for my sake and the gospel's will save it. Following Jesus is always worth it, no matter what it costs.
1: To learn more about the God of the Bible, come to openthebible.org.
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5: 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And so they remember times around the campfire. I felt connected. I felt loved. I felt like mom and dad were hearing really everything that I was sharing. And so when a person shares that with their spouse, now it's not just the dollars and cents of it, but now it's the emotion. It's the heart of it.
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6: The questions of the existence of God is not an issue that is played out on a neutral playing field. There is an enormous amount at stake here. Because if we can prove that God exists, the eternal God of the universe, without a doubt exists, that means I'm going to be held accountable for how I behave and how I live.
7: That's a sobering thought, isn't it? And as R.C. Sproul will go on to say, it is the moral implications of God's existence that result in the unbeliever denying his existence. Welcome to the Friday edition of Renewing Your Mind. I'm glad you're with us. Ultimately, there are four possible reasons to account for the world's existence, and only one of them is logically compelling. Here's Dr. Sproul.
6: We've been looking at various ways in which Christian theologians and apologists have sought to defend the truth claims of Christianity, and we've looked at the crisis that ensued from the critique of Immanuel Kant and how some have gone to a historical evidential means of trying to prove the existence of God. Others have tried to establish belief in the existence of God on the basis of a leap of faith. We've seen a brief introduction to the presuppositionalist school of apologetics. And what I promised the last time was that I would begin to give you a presentation on how the classical method would proceed to try to establish proof for the existence of God. And so that's what we're going to begin with this session. Now, the way I like to proceed in arguing for the existence of God is by following a method that in its rudimentary form was first established by St. Augustine many, many centuries ago. And I've tweaked it a little bit using various insights from philosophers and apologists throughout history. But the basic approach that Augustine used was to try to establish a sufficient reason to explain reality as we encounter it. And what we mean by a sufficient reason is a reason that is capable of meeting the task of giving a rational explanation for the world as we encounter it. And also, Augustine approached this question by looking at it via a process of elimination, looking at possible theoretical options and then testing them to see if they met the test of rationality or failed the test of rationality. And so what this means is that we start with four basic possibilities to explain reality as we encounter it. And the first is this, that our experience of reality is itself an illusion. That's one possibility. The second is that reality as we encounter it is self-created. The third possibility is that the reality that we encounter is self-existent. And the fourth possibility is that it is created ultimately by something that is self-existent. Now, I'm aware that in the history of philosophy and apologetics, there have been nuanced approaches to the question of proving the existence of God that do not fall immediately and exactly into these terms or categories, but I'm using these four categories as the generic categories under which I believe we can subsume all other forms of argument. That is, all other forms of argument for or against the existence of God or for accounting for the universe as we know it can be subsumed under one or more of these categories. Now, I've done this many times with many different audiences, with professors, with scientists, with philosophers, and so far, I've never met anybody who wouldn't agree that their assumed alternative to one of these four categories under further reflection couldn't, in fact, legitimately be subsumed under one of these four. So to cut the Gordian knot here, I'm going to proceed saying that basically, in my judgment, these four categories give us an exhaustive list, generically, of all of the possible explanations for experience or for reality as we encounter it. Now, if I can step back for just a moment and say this, that I have always said that the simplest argument for the existence of God is this, that if anything exists, God exists. Now, that's a very abbreviated form of an argument, and there's all kinds of steps that I have leapt over in the process without stating. But what I'm going to try to show you is that if something exists, then something must exist necessarily, that is, must have the power of being within itself. Or to look at these four categories, what I'm going to try to show is that if something exists, if anything exists, then reason demands in the final analysis that something must be self-existent. Now, let me just mention about these four options that of the four options that we have on the board, two of them include the idea of self-existence. We have number three that says that which is self-existent. For example, I have a piece of chalk that I'm holding up in front of me. And let's suppose, just for the sake of argument, that this piece of chalk is not a Fig Newton of my imagination, that it actually exists, that it's real. And I'm going to have to demonstrate that in a little bit, but for now, just to skip over that part, and let's agree that there is a piece of chalk here. I'm saying that this piece of chalk is either an illusion, and it's not really there, or this piece of chalk has ultimately created itself, or it is self-existent, or ultimately has come into being as a result of the work of something that is self-existent. So I'm saying to give a sufficient reason for the piece of chalk I'm holding up to you, one of these four principles must be true, two of which establish the necessity of something that is self-existent, and if self-existent, it would therefore be eternal, as I hope also to show you. So that means that really the burden that we face most heavily here is with options one and two, namely that reality is an illusion, or the world as we know it is in some sense self-created. Now, before I proceed any further, let me say this. There have been some who have argued that all experience of reality is illusory, that it's all an illusion. And I'm going to talk about that and give a whole lecture to it, I hope. But the second principle, that idea that the universe is self-created, is far and away the most popular and widely held alternative to divine creation. If you remember at the beginning of this course, I said that I spent time teaching a course in atheism where I insisted that my students read the primary sources of the most profound minds in Western theoretical thought who attacked the idea of God, and we analyzed the arguments that they brought forth against the existence of God and the arguments they substituted to account for the universe as we know it. And I'm trying to show you that virtually all of those came to the conclusion that instead of there being a God who accounts for things as the sufficient reason for anything's existing, that the universe in some sense is self-created. Again, I will explore that in much greater detail. Now, I would say today, roughly 95% of atheists who want to account for the world as we know it fall back on some concept of self-creation, while others will argue that the universe or this piece of chalk that I've held up is itself self-existent and eternal, that there was no beginning to the universe. You usually hear the idea of the Big Bang or other kinds of cosmology and cosmogony that will say that 12 to 15 or 17 billion years ago, the Big Bang occurred, beginning the universe that we encounter. Some small percentage still argue, however, for the eternality of matter. And we'll have to look at that when we come to it in our examination. But for the most part, even those who argue for a self-existent universe at least agree that there's a self-existent something. And then we have to determine whether that self-existent eternal something is a spiritual, transcendent, immaterial being called God, or if it is matter itself. But again, I remind you that of these four categories, two of them are already committed to the principle of self-existence. Now, some might say, well, wait a minute. I thought that you said you were going to prove the existence of God. And now all you're doing is talking about a self-existent something. Well, that is true. What I am trying to prove is that reason demands the assertion of a self-existent eternal being in order to account for the existence of anything in this world. And that you cannot be consistently rational by denying the necessity of a self-existent eternal being. That is what I'm trying to show you, that both reason and science demand the existence of a self-existent eternal being to account for the existence of anything else. Now, the character of that self-existent eternal being, whether it's personal or impersonal, wise or foolish, good or evil, remains for further discussion. But right now, the central point that we're going to be concerned with is the actual existence or essence of a self-existent eternal being. Now, again, I have said that the difference between the classical approach to apologetics and what's called evidential apologetics is that the evidentialist tries to give you a probability argument based upon physical evidence or on what we would call empirical evidence, evidence that is available to the five senses. We know that there is a built-in limitation to the proof value of empirical evidence. It never delivers what we call in philosophy formal proof or absolute rational proof, such as can be found in the area of mathematics, for example, which is purely formal. 2 and 2 equals 4. That's a logical equation and carries the force of logical compulsion. Now, I have said that what the classical approach tries to do is to give compelling proof of the existence of this self-existent eternal being and going beyond the level of mere probability, and therefore differs from what we call the evidential approach. I mean, there's a difference between giving evidence and good evidence, great evidence, and absolute proof. And so we are arguing here that what we're trying to show you is not just evidence, but proof. Now, in order for that to be the case, then that means that I can't start with the piece of chalk. Because if I assume the existence of the piece of chalk, I'm assuming sense perception, and I'm assuming the physical reality of this piece of chalk, which immediately throws me into the arena of the empirical, of the sensational, that is, of what I perceive with the senses. And that can never get me to absolute philosophical proof, only evidence. That's why we have to find a starting point that is of purely a rational nature. And that starting point that I will seek to find in time is the starting point of my own consciousness. And we will explore that again in a separate approach to the matter. But before we do, again, let me clarify, what I'm trying to offer here is not evidence, but proof. There is a difference. A rational proof that compels a rational person to acquiesce to the proof. Now, let me say it again. A rational proof that compels a rational person to acquiesce or to surrender to that rational proof. Now, before we do that, I have to make a very important distinction that has been made in theology for centuries. It was certainly popularized by John Calvin, and that is to distinguish between proof and persuasion. Proof and persuasion. I don't remember whether I've gone over this with any detail. I don't believe I did. I may have mentioned it in passing, but I want to take some time with it now. The difference between proof and persuasion. Proof is something objective. Persuasion is something subjective. And somebody could give a proof, theoretically, that was logically conclusive and compelling, rationally certain, that a person could refuse to accept. I could prove that if all men are mortal and Socrates is a man, then beyond a shadow of a doubt, the conclusion of the syllogism is that Socrates is mortal. That is a logically compelling conclusion given the premises. That is, if all men are mortal and if Socrates is a man, then there is no ifness about the conclusion that Socrates would, of logical necessity, by what Luther would have called a resistless logic, be mortal. All right. But I could show that in a diagram in logic and syllogism, and somebody can say, I'm from Missouri. I don't care how rational it is. I don't care how logical it is. I don't believe it. I'm not persuaded. Because for me, reason is no proof of anything. John Montgomery tells the story, I think is an illustrative anecdote about this distinction, where he tells of Charlie, who one morning when his wife called him to get up, he said, I can't get up and go to work today because I can't get out of bed. And she says, why not? What's wrong? He said, because I'm dead. She said, Charlie, don't be silly. You're talking with me right here. I can see you. Your eyes are open. You're breathing. You look fine to me. Now quit sandbagging. Get out of the bed. Get your clothes on and go to work. He says, I can't. I'm dead. And dead men can't work. Don't you understand that? And so Charlie kept insisting that he was dead. So his wife did the rational thing. She called the doctor. The doctor came to the house, took out a stethoscope, listened to Charlie's heart. He said, Charlie, your vital signs are fine. Your heart is beating. You have a good pulse rate. Blood pressure's fine. You're just having a bad hair day. You need to get up and go to work. He says, I don't believe that stethoscope. And I don't believe the testimony of this doctor. I can't go to work. I'm dead. And as hard as the doctor tried to prove to Charlie that he was not dead and he was alive, Charlie refused to believe it. And finally he gave up and he said to Charlie's wife, he said, ma'am, I can't get anywhere with Charlie. This requires a different kind of doctor from the kind I am. You're going to have to call in the psychiatrist. So they brought the psychiatrist, and the psychiatrist tried to work with Charlie and convince Charlie that he was being delusional and irrational and that, in fact, he was really alive, and Charlie would have none of it. So the psychiatrist came up with a plan. He says, Charlie, so I want you to come with me. We're going downtown. And he says, what for? He says, I'm taking you to the morgue. I'm going to give you a lesson on dead people. So he takes Charlie to the morgue, and he said, Charlie, I want you to understand something. He says, you know, when people die, their heart stops beating, so they don't bleed anymore. So he got one of these cadavers out of the locker, and he took a pin, and he stuck this corpse in the toe, and no blood came forth. And he said, see, Charlie, the dead men don't bleed. Charlie says, that's amazing. He said, I never realized that. He said, well, are you sure? Do you understand what I've just done? And Charlie said, yes, I see that. He says, I'm an intelligent man. I can understand what you're doing. And the psychiatrist says, that's great. He said, now, Charlie, give me your thumb for a second. So Charlie stuck out his thumb, and the psychiatrist took his pen, and he poked Charlie in the thumb, and immediately Charlie's thumb began to bleed. And the doctor says, see, Charlie, what do you think of that? Charlie says, well, I'll be. He said, dead men bleed after all. I love that story because we've all met people who, despite all reason and all evidence, refuse to acquiesce because of emotional reasons or bias or whatever there may be. And so this is what John Calvin gets at in the beginning of the Institutes when he talks about the scriptures. He believes that the scripture gives objective evidence to stop the mouths of even the most obstreperous, that it is in fact the word of God, that the indications or the evidences for its supernatural origin are plain and clearly there. But, he said, because man is so ill-disposed towards the things of God, has such a profound bias against the truth of God, that he will never be sufficiently persuaded until or unless God the Holy Spirit changes the disposition of his heart. Because what Calvin says when it comes to Scripture, the problem is not an intellectual one so much as it is a moral one. And I submit to you that that's exactly what we encounter when we're dealing with the question of the existence of God. The questions of the existence of God is not an issue that is played out on a neutral playing field. As we saw earlier on in this course, there is an enormous amount at stake here. Because if we can prove that God exists, the eternal God of the universe, without a doubt, exists, that means, and as everybody understands, I'm going to be held accountable for how I behave and how I live. And one of the reasons why people want to get rid of the idea of the God hypothesis is to be free from guilt and free from accountability. So the unbeliever has a huge reservoir of wishes and desire for the argument not to be compelling. So even if the argument is as compelling as God's argument is, that we saw in Romans 1, where God himself makes his existence plain to every man, that doesn't mean that everybody is willing to admit to it. But it is not my task to persuade anybody that God exists. We are not called to persuade people, but we are called to give a reason for the hope that is within us. And we are called to be faithful to that responsibility.
7: We're not called to persuade people, but we are called to give a reason for the hope that is within us. 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
1: Father, I have sinned against heaven and before you. 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But the father said to his servants, bring quickly the best robe and put it on him, and put a ring on his hand and shoes on his feet, and bring the fattened calf and kill it, and let us eat and celebrate. For this my son was dead and is alive again. He was lost and is found. And they began to celebrate.

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2: Welcome to Bible Q&A with John MacArthur, Bible teacher and author of the best-selling MacArthur New Testament Commentary Series. This is Denny Nugent, and I have today's question from chapter 7 of the book of Hebrews. It has some fascinating, even mysterious things to say about the Old Testament priest named Melchizedek. He's called Priest of the Most High God, King of Righteousness, and King of Salem. John, tell us about this man, and why is Jesus compared to him?
3: Well, Denny, this is kind of a mystery man in the Bible, and it's good to get a clear understanding of the role of Melchizedek and why he is analogous to the Lord Jesus Christ. The Levitical priesthood, you remember, the one that passed from Aaron on, was hereditary. But the priesthood of Melchizedek was not. He just appears out of nowhere and is identified in the book of Genesis as a priest of the Most High God. And further, as a king of righteousness and a king of Salem, or ancient Jerusalem. There's nothing about his parents, so that we know nothing about his origin. That was irrelevant to his priesthood because he didn't inherit it from some ancestors. He did have a mother and a father, of course, but the fact that they're not named and there's no genealogy of this man is somewhat analogous to Christ, who appears sort of out of nowhere and doesn't receive his priestly right by being a part of any priestly line. There is no record of Melchizedek's birth or death. He just appears and then disappears, in contrast to the fact that we know the lineage of Aaron, his beginning and his end. Melchizedek is not a pre-incarnate Christ, but he's similar to Christ in that he had an independent, universal, royal, righteous, peaceful, and unique priesthood.
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5: Hear the Word. Reading from Galatians 1, verses 6 through 8. I marvel that ye are so soon removed from him that called you into the grace of Christ unto another gospel, which is not another, but there be some that trouble you, and would pervert the gospel of Christ. But though we or an angel from heaven preach any other gospel unto you than that which we have preached unto you, let him be accursed. Reading from Galatians 1, verses 6 through 8.
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asking the Lord to bring a mentor, a father mentor, someone who had a lot of experience, someone who had seen it all as a parent. 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Let me just read this passage in 1 John chapter 3, verse 1. Behold what manner of love the Father has bestowed upon us that we should be called the sons of God. 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

0: As you look around, do you sense people are increasingly dismissing God and His Word? Does it ever make you wonder if Christianity will somehow fizzle out? Today on Truth for Life, we'll find out why that's not possible. Alistair Begg takes us to John's Gospel for a brief overview of the signs and miracles Jesus performed and how they frustrated Jewish leaders.
1: Chapter 9 is fantastic, isn't it? You remember the man born blind. What a predicament this is for them, because the man can see, and they can see that the man can see. But they don't want to believe why it is that the man can see. The person says, you know, in fact, thinking of Wesley was a vicar who had a problem with booze and a horrible bad temper while he was a vicar, because he was an unconverted minister. It was only when his heart was strangely warmed and he discovered the reality of who Jesus is that he discovered abstinence, as it turns out, and he began to get his temper by the power of the Holy Spirit under his control. But when he and his brother came to their mother and said, "We just actually have discovered who Jesus is," their mother said, "Oh, no, no, you've known who Jesus is for a long time. You're a minister, for goodness sake." They were unconverted ministers, offering the bread of life to people, having never eaten the bread themselves. And these individuals, who are the ones who should be declaring the work of the prophets and the fulfillment of their purposes, they are dumbfounded by the fact that this man who was born blind can now see. And once again, notice how gracious they are to him. We can't read it all, but verse 32, "Never since the world began has it been heard that anyone opened the eyes of a man born blind. If this man were not from God, he could do nothing." This is the blind man speaking. They answered him, "You were born in utter sin, and you're going to teach us?" And they threw him out on the street. In common parlance, "You're nothing but dirt. We are the pure ones. We are the ones who understand." And they threw him out in the street. In chapter 10, you will remember, in response to the fact that Jesus declares himself to be the good shepherd, once again, instead of deciding to follow him, verse 31, they picked up stones again to stone him. And Jesus appeals to them. Logic. The Jews said to him, "It is not for a good work that we're going to stone you, but for blasphemy, because you, being a man, make yourself God." And Jesus actually points out to them, "If I'm not doing the works of my Father, then do not believe me." That's what verse 37, yeah, verse 37. "If I'm not doing the works of my Father, then don't believe me. But if I do them, even though you do not believe me, believe the signs, believe the works, that you may know and understand that the Father is in me and I am in the Father." And again, they sought to arrest him. You see, the Jews who are opposing him are right to conclude that Jesus is claiming deity. That's their problem. They realize that he's actually declaring himself to be the Messiah. And they're right to recognize that claim. What they're wrong about is then assigning to him blasphemy. Because the irony actually is, they are the true blasphemers. They are within touching distance of the Messiah. They are the ones who have been present to see his miracles, to hear his words. And he is speaking clearly to them. He's compelling, if you like, them to think logically about things. Forget this idea that the way you become a Christian is you disengage your brain and put it under the seat and try and feel your way into something. No, not for a moment. And so we're told that he escaped, and he escaped from their hands, verse 39. He didn't escape to avoid pain, but he escaped to fulfill his purpose. Which brings us to chapter 11. Now, we're not at cruising altitude yet. I think you would understand, some of you who have already fallen asleep as we tried to climb out of Hopkins here. But chapter 11, what a shame that there is no truly, truly in chapter 11. This is such a disappointment to me because I wanted to do chapter 11. And on another occasion, I hope we'll come back and just study the chapter in its entirety. But you know what has happened. And you know that in the interchange that takes place between Jesus and Martha and Mary, the striking question that falls right in the middle of it all, and it is a question for the ages, isn't it? Where Jesus, having said, "I am the resurrection and the life, whoever believes in me, even though he die, yet shall he live, and to everyone who lives and believes in me shall never die." And then here's the question, do you believe this? Do you believe this? He's not asking, do you believe in religion? He's not asking anything other than, do you believe this? Coming to a belief, which in John's terminology involves personally committing oneself to Jesus as Son of God, Savior, Lord, Lamb of God, and King. You see, Wesley had all the terminology, he could preach it, but he had never bowed his knee to Jesus. He believed certain things intellectually, but there had been no commitment of heart and life laying hold of Jesus as the very one that he proclaimed. And so she said to him, "Yes, Lord, I believe." "What do you believe?" "I believe that you are the Christ, the Messiah, the Son of God who is coming into the world." And I find it quite wonderful that she expresses that belief before she sees her brother Lazarus being raised from the dead. She doesn't say, "Well, hang on, let me just see what's going to unfold here, and I'll hedge my bets." No. Now, if you think about it, the first sign that was done was in chapter 2 at the wedding in Cana of Galilee. Remember, we've run out of wine. Mary comes, says to Jesus, "We've got a problem here." Jesus says, "Well, you know, it's not really what I'm on about, but, you know, I can help you out this one time." And so that happens. Almost in a hidden way. I mean, by and large, the people at the wedding, unless they went to inquire, would not have necessarily identified what had taken place in the dialogue between Mary and her son, but they were the beneficiaries of it. This one is unmistakable. This one is an unmistakable drama. You need to read it for yourself again and realize just how amazing it is that Jesus speaks to a dead man. Verse 43, when he had said these things, he cried out with a loud voice, "Lazarus, come out." Who speaks to dead people? Only Jesus. Only Jesus in the entire world has the authority to bring death, our final enemy, and crush it underneath the reality of his death and resurrection. We'll eventually get there. Unless the grain of wheat falls into the ground and dies, we remain alone. But this is me, and this is what I'm doing. And that is why I am able to call Lazarus out of the grave. It's fantastic. He gives the people around a little piece of the puzzle, you will notice. Verse 39, the stone lay against the tomb. And Jesus says, "Take away the stone." That's your part. Well, he didn't need anybody to take away the stone. He just says, "You take away the stone." You'll never forget taking away the stone. "You're dead right," says Martha. "He's been dead for 4 days. He will not be smelling like your aftershave. That's for sure. This is not going to be good. Take away the stone," he says. And so they took away the stone. And then Jesus prays. He prays. That's verse 41b. And Jesus lifted up his eyes. He prays audibly, publicly, briefly, and purposefully. Father, I thank you that you've heard me. I knew that you always hear me. But I said this on account of the people standing around, that they may believe that you sent me. You see? It's the constant refrain. This is why I have come. This is why I'm saying what I'm saying. This is what I am doing. This is why I'm doing what I'm doing. And he gives them another little part in the puzzle. And the man who had died came out, his hands and feet bound with linen strips and his face wrapped with a cloth. Jesus says, hey, cut him loose. Let him go. Only Jesus will save our friends. Only Jesus will save our kids. We might have the opportunity to pull the stone away so that we might see the evidence of it. We might have the privilege of snipping off some of the tying pieces of the puzzle that have kept our children enslaved or whatever it might be. God working individually, powerfully, and yet including us in the process. What do we discover? Verse 45, many of the Jews, therefore, who had come with Mary and had seen what he did, believed in him. Many believed in him. Verse 46, but some of them went to the Pharisees and told them what Jesus had done. So the chief priests and the Pharisees gathered the council and said, what are we going to do? For this man performs many signs. What are we to do? Frustration. Every time we try and shut this project down, it fails. Herod tried it at the birth. Let's just destroy all the children under the age of two, all the boys under the age of two. Let's shut this program down before it even gets going. The evil one deals with it in the context of the temptation of Jesus in the wilderness. Throw yourself down. All the way through the story, right up until today. Atheistic communism sought to shut it down. Stalin sought to shut it down. Mainland China continues to seek to shut it down. And yet what is happening? It can't be shut down. This is not a religion with a guru from 2,000 years ago who happened to say some good things and perform some amazing dramas. This is not a show by Jesus. This is God stepping down into time. And he says, I will build my church and the gates of hell will not prevail against it. That's why we prayed for Rwanda. Because the gates of hell are not prevailing against it in Rwanda, nor in Central Asia. Go through the whole world and you discover. Why is this? Look at them. What are we going to do? Now, verse 48, I love, I hope you like it too. If we let him go on like this, as if they can stop him. Who do you think you are? If we let him go on like this, everyone will believe in him. And then our whole position's going to collapse and the Romans are going to come and shut us down. And Caiaphas, speaking in a purely physical and logical way, actually speaks prophetically, and we'll ignore that for now. These individuals missed nothing but the point. They missed nothing but the point. Nothing escaped them except the truth. And so verse 53, from that day on, they made plans to put him to death. And they gave orders that would then lead to his arrest. The chief priests, verse 57, and the Pharisees had given orders that if anyone knew where he was, he should let them know so that they might arrest him. Okay, well, here we are now at chapter 12. I'm sure you're amazingly relieved. But you turn a page into chapter 12, And we realize the extent of the hatred on the part of these people. Their hatred now extends to Lazarus. Verse 9, when the large crowd of the Jews learned that Jesus was there, all the crowd came, not only on account of him, but also to see Lazarus, whom he had raised from the dead. There was no question about this. They knew that he was dead. They knew that he was now alive. So they came to see him. So the chief priests, instead of humbling themselves before the revelation of Jesus, said, look, let's just kill Lazarus as well. We'll exterminate Jesus and we'll exterminate Lazarus, and that'll take care of the whole program. Verse 17, the crowd that had been with him when he called Lazarus out of the tomb and raised him from the dead continued to bear witness. And the reason why the crowd went to meet him was that they heard he had done this sign. So the Pharisees said to one another, you see that you are gaining nothing. Look how the world has gone after him. Wow. What do we know? We know this, that evidence itself does not compel belief. You and I will never argue a single soul into the kingdom by the logic of our reasoning. Well, says somebody, does that mean that we should abandon any attempts to point people in a logical way to the consideration of the claims of Jesus? No, it doesn't mean that at all. And the best that I have found in relationship to that is from the pen of Gresham Machen, who was a teacher at Princeton before he began Westminster Seminary. And this is what he says, and I want you to listen to this carefully. There must be the mysterious work of the Spirit of God in the new birth. Without that, all our arguments are quite useless. But because argument is insufficient, it does not follow that it is unnecessary. What the Holy Spirit does in the new birth is not to make a person a Christian, regardless of the evidence, but on the contrary, to clear away the mists from their eyes and enable them to attend to the evidence. Spurgeon more succinctly says this: when a person is brought to faith in Jesus, when somebody says, Lord, I believe, I trust in you, I turn from myself, I look to you, Spurgeon says, the mysterious hand of the divine Spirit dropped the living seed into a heart that he himself had prepared for its reception. Do you get that? And when a person comes to faith in Jesus Christ, and when they are actually surprised by it, as C.S. Lewis says, that he was surprised by joy. What has happened there? Well, it is a divine work. But it wasn't as a result of some great feeling. It involved all kinds of elements. But the mysterious work of taking that seed, like a grain of wheat that must fall into the ground and die, that taking that seed, it's now planted in a heart that God, who gives the seed, had prepared that very heart for its reception. Now, this of course is so vitally important, not only as we study our Bibles together, but as we seek to encourage others to believe. Jesus was very, very straightforward in addressing these individuals and making it clear to them. He says, the Father who has sent me, this is chapter 5, the Father who has sent me has himself borne witness about me. His voice you have never heard, his form you have never seen, and you do not have his word abiding in you, for you do not believe the one whom he has sent. When Paul, who himself was blind, came to understand who Jesus is and what he's done. And when he then wrote his letters, there's no surprise that he is saying the very same thing. In 2 Corinthians, he says, you know, the mercy, the ministry that we have in teaching the Bible is by the mercy of God. We don't lose heart. We're not using cunning. We're not tampering with the Bible. But by the open statement of the truth, we would commend ourselves to everyone's conscience in the sight of God. And then he says this, and even if our gospel is veiled, it is veiled to those who are perishing. In their case, the God of this world has blinded the minds of the unbelievers to keep them from seeing the light of the gospel in the glory of Christ, who is the image of God. For what we proclaim is not ourselves, but Jesus Christ as Lord, with ourselves as your servants for Jesus' sake. For God, who said, let light shine out of darkness, has shone into our hearts to give us the light of the knowledge of the glory of God in the face of Jesus Christ. That's why Jesus says, he who has seen me has seen the Father. I'm not here to glorify myself. I'm here to introduce you. And that's the end of point one. Look, they said, look, the whole world's gone after him. Were they actually pointing to what you see in verse 20? And there were Greeks who had come. And Jesus looked her in the eyes and he said, do you believe this? That's the question.
0: You're listening to Truth for Life with Alistair Begg. Recently, I had the opportunity to sit down with Alistair to talk about his ongoing ministry work here at Truth for Life. One of the initiatives close to his heart comes up in September. It's the Basics Conference for pastors and church leaders. We talked about the importance of doing the basics of ministry well. Here's a portion of our conversation. There are lots of conferences for pastors. You know this. People have asked me what makes basics distinct or different, and I think it's in the name, because we always come back at basics to the basics and are reminded of what are the fundamentals.
1: Yeah, I think that is the case. I always say, you know, like with a golf swing, it's not easy, but it's straightforward. I mean, the guidelines that are given. In fact, I had one of the best encouragements that I've had in a long time when a good friend had just finished a commentary on one of the Old Testament books. He referred to it as a large doorstop, and he sent one to me. But when I opened it, he had dedicated the volume to me. And in part, he said, thank you for helping me always to keep the main things the plain things.
0: Well, as we look ahead to Basics 2026, we are grateful for the financial partnership from listeners, particularly the consistent monthly giving from our Truth partners that enables us to plan events that encourage pastors like Basics. 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Thanks for joining us this week. We hope you'll worship with your local church this weekend, and then join us Monday when we'll learn why it's not possible to be faithful and popular at the same time when it comes to sharing the gospel. 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
4: 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And so they remember times around the campfire. I felt connected. I felt loved. I felt like mom and dad were hearing really everything that I was sharing. And so when a person shares that with their spouse, now it's not just the dollars and cents of it, but now it's the emotion. It's the heart of it.
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5: You don't look at rocks and say that's a moral rock and that's an immoral rock, that's a wicked rock and that's a good rock. How can that which has no personality, no consciousness, no will, be called evil? I'm very much aware of the fact that in the 19th century, in the beginning of the 20th century, with the advent of liberal Christianity, which denied everything supernatural, even the supernatural character of Christ, that everything that the Bible said about Satan as a supernatural individual being was rejected as pure mythology. And the best thing you could get was that Satan is a symbol for an evil force. How many of you heard that? There's a force of evil. Now, let me ask you this. I mean, how many times have you heard that in your life? There's evil forces, but they're not personal. Now, how could an impersonal anything be called evil? How can that which has no personality, no consciousness, no will, no faculty of thought or moral activity have any kind of moral evaluation placed upon it? You don't look at rocks and say that's a moral rock and that's an immoral rock, that's a wicked rock and that's a good rock. Do you see that if you think about it for less than 5 minutes, you see that the idea of an impersonal evil force is a self-contradictory idea. But it's abstract enough for people to accept it uncritically as a neat little substitute for the idea of a personal devil. So I don't believe in a personal devil because that insults my intelligence, but I believe that there is such a thing as an impersonal force of evil. Well, that insults my intelligence.
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0: This is John MacArthur with another edition of Portraits of Grace. Have you ever considered what a masterpiece of God's wisdom the cross was? It displayed God's hatred of sin. It vividly demonstrated God's love for mankind. And Christ's death in no way violated God's holiness. Christ's substitutionary death actually satisfied God's holiness by paying the penalty his wrath required. Death, to most people living today, is a frightening, sorrowful, dark prospect. But to those who trust in Christ, he says, "Because I live, you shall live also." Only he could lead you out of the domain of death into the presence of the Father. When you put your hand in his nail-scarred hand, he will lead you from one side of death to the other. Then you can say with the Apostle Paul, "O death, where is your victory? O death, where's your sting?" And that's how to live as a portrait of grace.
1: 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John Piper coming up in about 15 minutes with today's question and answer session on Ask Pastor John. But first, we welcome the late Dr. Bob Cook for today's Walk with the King.
2: All right, thank you very much. And hello again, radio friends. How in the world are you? Everything going all right? I trust so. Bless your heart. Nice to be back with you. Turn with me, if you will, again to this passage in Romans 15 where we're talking about intercessory prayer. Paul says, "I beseech you, brethren, for the Lord Jesus Christ's sake and for the love of the Spirit, that ye strive together with me in your prayers to God for me." The last time we got together, we were just walking around in this concept of what it means to learn intercessory prayer. One is to have your own heart free and clean and comfortable with God. I use that word comfortable by design. Many people are ever so slightly uneasy in the presence of God when you start to pray. They love the Lord. They want to go to heaven. They're doing their best to be Christians, but they're not really comfortable when you pray. If you're going to pray for other people, you'll have to spend enough time with God so that you and he are friends and you're comfortable in his presence. You're not in the front room anymore. You're in the living room or you're in the kitchen and you're sitting over a cup of coffee together, so to speak, and you're comfortable with him. And then beyond that, learn to pray on the basis of God's promises, not your feelings. God answers prayer not primarily because I ask him to, but because he wants to. It's God's will that our prayers should be answered when we pray according to his perfect purpose. And so learn to pray on the basis of the promises of God. Then what? Get the facts in mind. Learn to pray on the basis of the facts. Because it's one thing to say, "Lord, bless John." It's another thing to be able to describe to God what your friend needs. And so here you have, I gave you the illustration of Moses praying for his people who had sinned. And then I gave you the other illustration of the Apostle Paul praying for his kinsmen, his fellow Israelites, that they might be saved. Job, you'll recall, had to learn this. Job exhibited not a little impatience with those so-called comforters that came to talk with him during the days of his affliction. Finally, God spoke to Job. The Lord answered Job out of the whirlwind. And he says, "You gird up thy loins like a man. I'll demand of thee and answer thou me. Where were you when I laid the foundations of the world?" Job said, "I've said too much already." He said, "I've said too much already. I'm going to lay my hand upon my mouth." So after God got through dealing with Job, then Job said, "I have heard of thee by the hearing of the ear, but now mine eye seeth thee. Wherefore I abhor myself and repent in dust and ashes." And after that, the Lord said to Eliphaz, you better make a sacrifice and confess your sins. And I'll ask Job, my servant Job shall pray for you. For him will I accept." And so, it says, Eliphaz the Temanite and Bildad the Shuhite and Zophar the Naamathite went and did according as the Lord commanded them. And the Lord also accepted Job's prayer. And the Lord turned the captivity of Job. That means his circumstances began to change. That's what that means. Job's circumstances began to change when he prayed for his friends. So you have intercessory prayer that gets under the burden of somebody else's need and takes the responsibility upon yourself for the purpose of bringing it to God. Intercessory prayer. Have you learned anything about that, dear friends? I think much of our praying is pretty shallow and sporadic when we come to consider it at this level. I have to say that of myself. I think of how I pray at family prayers at night after the dinner is over and we get the Bible or the Daily Light, which has scripture passages or whatever we're using at the time. And I'll thank God for his care, and I'll ask him to bless the folk who are present. I generally name them, whoever members of the family or friends are present. And then I reach out across the miles, and I'll say, Lord, bless this one and that one and the other one. And then we wind up with the Lord's Prayer, and that's that. And I often think, as I just meditate on these things, I would be real smart if I would improve my praying by being a little more factual, and if I would have something specific about which to pray for these people. As a matter of fact, I've tried to work on that from time to time. I don't know if the family has noticed it, but I have in any case, and I guess the Lord has too. Have something specific about which to pray so that your prayers aren't just routine. We are creatures of habit. When I was a little boy, I could tell you exactly what my father was going to say next in his evening prayer, because it was a set form. He was sincere, but that was just how it was going to be, you know. Well, intercessory prayer. Get comfortable with God, pray on the basis of his promises, and then get some facts about which you can pray, and then get under the load, under the burden, under the responsibility of the person. If it's a burden of sorrow, help to bear it. If it's a burden of guilt, help to share it. If it's a burden of need, help to fill the need. Get under it and do something about it. Talking about meeting the need, years ago, I was called to a city out in the West somewhere. I don't know where it was anymore. To tell you the truth, I think it was up in Wyoming or some one of those the Western states. I was president of Youth for Christ, and this particular local group were in great trouble because they'd run up some debts and they didn't have money to pay their debts, and the whole operation was in danger of collapsing. And so they sent a hurry up call to Cook, and I went on out and I gathered the committee together and talked with them, and we had some fellowship together, and we gathered some friends of the work for a little luncheon occasion. And I gave them a challenge from the Word of God. And then the chairman of the group decided to inform me as to how serious the situation was. And he got up and he said, well, now, Brother Cook, we're here. And I just want to let everybody, including you, know that we're in real trouble. We owe this many dollars to this person and this many dollars to that, and this much rent and that much advertising and so on. He added, and we're behind in the salary of our young leader here. And he said, we're in trouble. We don't know what to do. Well, I gave them a challenge from the Word of God. Then I said, now, fellas, let's pray. Let's seek God about this. Let's really get down and pray. And so the urgency of the occasion settled in upon them, and we had a very good time of prayer. As a matter of fact, right in the middle of it, I gave an invitation, ask if there's anybody there out of fellowship with God, and two or three were, and we sort of helped them along so that they could get right with the Lord. Now, as the prayer meeting went on, I did a little mental arithmetic. You're not supposed to look around when you're praying, but then I did. And I just mentally totted up in my mind the net worth of people about whom I knew. I didn't know all of the folk in the room, but I knew some of them. And so I just added up the net worth of people whom I knew in that room, and it came to quite a tidy sum, I assure you. And as I did that, a thought flashed into my mind that was exceedingly bold, but it proved that the Lord was leading later on. So when the prayer meeting ended and we got up off our knees, I once again addressed the meeting, And I told them what I'd done. I said, fellas, while you were praying, I just sort of added up the net worth of some of the people whom I know in this room, and it came to quite an impressive figure. And I said, the Lord whispered to my heart that there's enough money in the room right here to meet this need. Why don't you get busy and do something about it? Well, there was a stunned silence, as you can understand. And then one man got up. He said, well, he said, I think I could give $100. And somebody else got up. He said, I think I could give $500. And somebody else got up. He said, I think I could give $300. And before a few moments had passed, that entire obligation had been wiped out because people prayed and then did something about it. The secret of intercessory prayer, it seems to me, is, let me tick these off for you once again. First, get comfortable with God. That is to say, let your heart be cleansed, your motives be purified, and your relationship with God one that is cordial, where you feel at ease in His presence. Second, get the Word of God as the basis of your praying, promises, not feelings. Third, get the facts so you know what you're talking about to God. Fourth, get under the responsibility of it. Make it your own burden, whatever it is. And so fifth, what I've been telling you, do what is the logical thing to do when you get up off your knees. Every time you pray, there will always be one step of obedience that you can take. Have you learned that yet? Whenever you pray about any situation, there will always be, in answer to prayer, one step of positive obedience that you can take. Do it, and God will lead you on. Well do we sing, trust and obey, for there's no other way to be happy in Jesus but to trust and obey. First, commit the matter to Him. Second, obey the promptings of the blessed Spirit of God. How many times I've had to be grateful for God's promptings when I prayed. Whether it would be standing on a sidewalk outside of a Los Angeles hotel saying, oh God, I've got to raise money for this organization, but I don't know where to go. This would have been back in 1948 or 49, the beginning of 49 it was. And I would say, oh God, I don't know where to go. Lead me somewhere. And the next step I took was toward the coffee shop inside the hotel. I thought to myself, well, a man can always drink coffee if he can't do anything else. And I found in the coffee shop people who spent the rest of the day taking me around and introducing me to folk who could help. I prayed earnestly one night that God would use me as I went to minister to my little congregation in an Illinois town. And just as I came out of the house, I had the impulse, just as I got through praying, I had the impulse, go see so-and-so. And I had a little argument with God as I stood there on the sidewalk in front of the parsonage. God, you know I have to go to prayer meeting. I have to get ready. I have to get the meeting ready. I have to be sure that everything is all set. And still there was this impulse, go see so-and-so. And so I turned on my heel and went up the street 3 blocks and turned right and went up a block and a half and turned right again into an apartment complex. And when I greeted these people, I found them in the midst of packing boxes. The whole place was filled with packing boxes. And I said, what in the world is happening? There was a half-eaten can of pork and beans standing on one of the packing boxes and a half a quart of milk. That had been their supper, cold canned beans and a glass of milk, and they were busy packing. And I said, what's happened? And they said, oh, he's being transferred down to Missouri. He's going to be the manager of a store down there. We're transferred. We're moving in the morning. I said, have you thought anything about giving your heart to Jesus like we talked the last time? And they said, oh, yes, we've thought about it. I said, would you like to do it now? They said, oh, yes, we would. And so we knelt there among the packing boxes, and they gave their heart to Jesus. I've never seen them from that day to this, but I know I'll meet them in heaven. When you pray, there's always something next that you can do. It's a great lesson to learn. Dear Father, we pray thy blessing upon us today. Make us good intercessors and good obeyers. I pray in Jesus' name, amen. Till I meet you once again by way of radio, walk with the King today and be a blessing.
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6: Well, life in this fallen world is complex. 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Listeners send me questions. I find the best ones and put them to longtime pastor and author John Piper. And together we open our Bibles for answers. I'm your host, Tony Ranke, with today's question. A pretty common question is reflected in today's email from a young woman from Sweden, a listener to the podcast. And Pastor John joins us over Skype today to answer. Dear Pastor John, hello to you and the team at DG. I'm a relatively new Christian in Sweden, and I have a problem with my church. I got baptized 4 years ago and became a member. As time passed, I noticed our sermons don't touch on sin and never call for repentance. I've asked one of the pastors who said they are not preaching contradictory to the Bible. They just decided to not talk directly about sin. They want to focus on the love of Jesus and his acceptance of sinners. It sounds well to me as an effort to attract lots of people into the church. At the same time, they don't celebrate repentance and obedience. What do you think of a church that doesn't preach against particular sins?
7: I think that church is profoundly defective. It is unfaithful to the word of God. Over and over, issue after issue, controversy after controversy, sin after sin is traced back up the stream to the watershed issue of, do leaders and people treasure the word of God above gold? Do they savor the word of God as sweeter than honey? And do they submit to the word of God gladly in its truth and in its proportions? That's the watershed issue over and over again, Tony, that I'm seeing in these days as it is right here. So why would pastors presume to be wiser than the scriptures in the way they speak to God's people? That baffles me. And yet over and over, I find that to be the case on this issue and other issues. Church leaders think they know better than the pattern of the scriptures themselves. So let me give four reasons from the Bible why it is defective, why it is unfaithful not to explicitly name, denounce, and call for repentance from specific sins that are in the world and in the church. First, whether you look at the prophets in the Old Testament, or Jesus preaching before the crucifixion, or the apostles preaching after the crucifixion and after the outpouring of the Holy Spirit, wherever you look in biblical preaching, God's spokesman included not only the glorious good news of forgiveness for sins, but also a blood earnest denunciation of sinning and specific sins and a call for repentance and obedience in the power of God's grace. For example, Malachi 3:5. To look to the prophets. I will be swift witness. I will be a swift witness against the sorcerers, against the adulterers, against those who swear falsely, against those who oppress the hired worker in his wages, the widow and the fatherless, against those who thrust aside the sojourner and do not fear me, says the Lord. In other words, they named the sins. That's the way they preached. Or take Jesus on the sin of lust. If your right eye causes you to sin, tear it out, throw it away, Matthew 5:29. Or greed, woe to you that are rich, for you have received your consolation, Luke 6:24. Or hypocrisy, woe to you scribes and Pharisees, you hypocrites, Matthew 23:29. Or take Paul. Flee from sexual immorality, 1 Corinthians 6:18. Do not be deceived. Neither sexually immoral or idolaters or adulterers or men who practice homosexuality or thieves or greedy or drunkards or revilers or swindlers will inherit the kingdom of God. So prophets, Jesus, the apostles, this is the way they preached. They named sins and they denounced them and they called for repentance and obedience in the power of the glorious good news of forgiveness that they preached. So if a pastor wants to find an authority for preaching that does not name and denounce and call for repentance from sins, he's not going to find it in the Bible.
8: Yep.
7: But there's something even more important than the fact that in all biblical preaching, sins are named. The New Testament reveals that the actual way that sanctification works, and I presume these pastors want their people to be holy and loving and good and beautiful representatives of Jesus, the way that actually comes about is by a combination of God's conquering sin by divine action, together with God's command to kill sin in reliance on that divine action. That's the pattern. It's unbiblical to separate God's conquering of sin and his command for us to kill it. Now, I'm going to give you three illustrations of that pattern of sanctification. This is the more fundamental problem. These pastors just don't get how God works. That's their problem. They're making it up as they go along instead of submitting to the pattern of how sanctification actually works. And so they're cutting the legs out from under their own goal to make a beautiful people. Number one, let's take the cross, then let's take new birth, and then let's take the fruit of the Holy Spirit. So how does the cross work to get sin out of our lives and make us holy? How does new birth work, and how does the fruit of the Holy Spirit work? Peter, let's cross first. Let's go to the cross. Peter says in 1 Peter 2:24, he himself bore our sins in his body on the tree that we might die to sin and live to righteousness. So Christ died not only to forgive sin, but that it might die in the lives of his people. But that glorious triumph of Jesus over sin's power on the cross is given as the basis in 1 Peter, the basis of verses 22 and 23. Don't revile when you are reviled. Don't threaten when you suffer. In other words, Peter did not assume that the way the cross kills sin, the sin of reviling and threatening, was automatic. Instead, he named the sin. He called for obedience on the basis of the cross and the power of the cross. Christ conquered vengeance on the cross for his people. Then he commanded us on the basis of his conquering not to revile those who revile us, not to threaten those who cause us to suffer, not to return evil for evil. That's how we are made new. The divine sin-destroying work of Christ and the divine sin-naming, sin-denouncing word of Christ. That's the pattern. The conquering of Christ, the command to kill it, the work of God and the word of God to name it and put it to death. Here's the second illustration, the new birth. Peter says in 1 Peter 1:23 to Christians, you have been born again, not of perishable seed, but of imperishable, through the living and abiding word of God. So there, that's the decisive divine work in us to make us new, turn us into the kind of people who hate sin and love righteousness. That's the work of the new birth. Hate the dark, love the light, turn from Satan, embrace Christ. That was worked for us by the Spirit in the new birth. But three verses later, he says, So, in other words, on the basis of this new birth, so, because this miracle has happened in your life, put away malice, deceit, hypocrisy, envy, all slander. Now, we might ask, maybe these pastors ask, why? Why, if we're born again and we have the divine DNA in us to make us holy, inclining us away from sin, inclining us to love God, why, Peter, why, Mr. Apostle, inspired by God Almighty, why would you bother to name sins and tell us to put them away? And the answer is, because that's the way God has designed for sanctification to work. Christ conquers sins by the new birth, and then he commands us to kill what he has conquered. He does not say, Christ conquered it. So God, why, Peter, why, Mr. Apostle, inspired by God Almighty, why would you bother to name sins and tell us to put them away? And the answer is, because that's the way God has designed for sanctification to work. Christ conquers sins by the new birth, and then he

0: No. That's not the way God designed it. These pastors are making it up as they go along. They're not submitting to God's way in the Bible. One more illustration, namely the fruit of the Spirit. I remember back in Germany, goodness, 100 years ago when I was studying there, sitting in my pantry wrestling with this very issue of how the Word of God and the fruit of the Spirit related to each other. Galatians 5:22, Paul says, the fruit of the Spirit, love, joy, peace, patience, and all the rest, all nine of them. Those who belong to Christ, he says, have crucified the flesh with its passions and desires. The Spirit is going to bear fruit in your life. So you are dead with Christ and the Spirit is alive and bearing fruit in your life. Ah, what a beautiful, positive way to look at the Christian life. Let's preach that and only that. Well, you can be unbiblical if you want to. Make it up as you go along, draw inferences that the Bible doesn't draw. That's not a good way to minister. So we might think, well, that's all we need. We've got the Holy Spirit. We've got the cross. We've got the new birth. Just love, joy, peace. Paul, in the preceding verses, names 15 works of the flesh. I'll read them. The works of the flesh are evident. Sexual immorality, impurity, sensuality, idolatry, sorcery, enmity, strife, jealousy, fits of anger, rivalries, dissensions, divisions, envy, drunkenness, orgies, and things like that. In case I missed any. Yeah. And then he adds, for the sake of Christians to hear. Now, this is what these pastors are not doing. Paul thinks this is essential. He says, I warn you, Christians in Galatia, as I warned you before, I've done this before, that those who do such things will not inherit the kingdom of God. So I ask again, why name the works of the flesh and tell us not to do them if the fruits of the Spirit are mightily at work in our lives? Why? That's what I wrestled with those 100 years ago. The answer is, that's the way God designed it to work. Don't try to be smarter than God. God conquers our sins by the Spirit and commands that we kill those sins by means of the Spirit. That's the biblical pattern. So I conclude that a church that fails to name sins, denounce them, call for repentance, puts human wisdom above divine wisdom by ignoring the way the prophets, Jesus, and the apostles preached, and by failing to grasp how sanctification in the Bible really works, how the cross, the new birth, the fruit of the Holy Spirit actually conquer sin through God's command for us to kill it.
1: 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But necessary ones, necessary for our joy. Thank you, Pastor John. 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
3: 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Reading from Isaiah 45, verses 22 through 24. Look unto me. And be ye saved, all the ends of the earth, for I am God, and there is none else. I have sworn by myself, the word is gone out of my mouth in righteousness, and shall not return, that unto me every knee shall bow, every tongue shall swear. Surely shall one say, in the Lord have I righteousness and strength. Even to him shall men come. And all that are incensed against him shall be ashamed.
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1: Well, welcome to the weekend. I'm Steve Hiller. Glad you're here on this Friday afternoon. Hope you'll stick around. Great music coming up this hour and for the next several that we're going to be together as we look at the hope that is ours in Christ and what it looks like for us to walk in relationship with God. You know, one of the things that God tells us in His Word is that our motives do matter. And we're going to spend some time looking at that coming up in just a little bit here on Family Radio.

0: Well, you know, my brother Dave was always one of those people who took the rough path. One day, I got a call from Dave, and Dave said, "Kevin, you aren't going to believe it. It's like I finally get it about God." And in the background, blaring over the radio, was Mercy Me's song, "I Can Only Imagine."
1: I can

0: A few weeks later, we were waiting for him to come to a football game, and he never showed up. We got word later that he had passed away and gone home to heaven, and I had the privilege of sharing with my parents, "Don't worry, Dave is with the Lord."
1: Therefore, if anyone is in Christ, he is a new creation. Old things have passed away. Behold, all things have become new.
2: I can only imagine.
0: Because God is faithful. 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

Have you ever been stumped by a Bible question and you're not really sure where to look for a definitive answer? Well, you may have at least one of those questions cleared up today by Pastor John MacArthur on Grace to You. Pastor John's going to be taking a break from his normal verse-by-verse teaching, and he's going to answer some questions. It's a Q&A today on Grace to You. 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

taste and see that the Lord is good. Blessed is the man who trusts in Him. 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

0: In Proverbs chapter 16, verse 2, we read, "All the ways of a man are pure in his own eyes, but the Lord weighs the spirits." You know, it's really easy for us to question the motives of others and then be super slow to question our own. You know, when other people harm us, we often will assume the worst of intentions. But when we're guilty, well, we're looking for grace and offering excuses and maybe even concluding that that person who is offended or hurt by us is far too sensitive. Well, regardless of how we monitor our motives, God weighs them in His scales of righteousness. Again, Proverbs 16:2, the Lord weighs the spirits. And it's futile for us to try and deceive God with our pious justifications, because He sees our hearts. And you know it's possible for us to do the right thing for the wrong reason. We'll talk more about this in just a few minutes here on Family Radio.
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2: It wasn't just the prophets had a message for the people of Israel, but their wives were sometimes part of this message as well. So in Ezekiel 24, Ezekiel loses his wife, the love of his life, yet he's not allowed to grieve. He's to interiorize his grief because his wife and her death are emblematic of the death, the destruction of the temple back in Jerusalem. Or go to Isaiah. Isaiah's wife, who's called the prophetess, she and Isaiah together have a child whose name is a message to the people of Israel. Or in the case of Jeremiah, he wasn't even allowed to marry. He wasn't allowed to take a wife because God says the wives and children of other people are going to be killed. And so him remaining celibate was a picture of him not suffering what others would be suffering in the future. And then Hosea, another Old Testament prophet, marries a prostitute by the name of Gomer. And Gomer becomes an emblem also for Israel, who's always prostituting herself by pursuing other gods. Now, that's all the Old Testament background of what becomes the foreground in the New Testament, where you just have Christ, but you have His bride, the church, the corporate body of believers who are baptized into His name, who are one flesh with Christ. So Christ and His bride take center stage in the New Testament.
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0: Psalm 28, verse 7. The Lord is my strength and my shield. In him my heart trusts, and I am helped. My heart exults, and with my song I give thanks to him.
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2: 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Hear the word.

So do you think it's possible for us to do the right thing for the wrong reason? Well, of course it is. This is Family Radio. I'm Steve Hiller. And some of us may go to a worship service with a heart that is far from worshipful. We maybe show some kind of concern for the poor, but have a heart that's opposed to God. Judas showed us he can do that. We can make bold statements of love for Christ and actually be living lives of blatant sin. We could offer sacrifices to God and be disobedient to him. King Saul did that. We can pray with wrong motives. James tells us in his letter in chapter 4 that we can certainly do that. You know, many things cause us to do what we do. And we can be motivated by good things like love for God, compassion, generosity, faith. Or some of those actions can come from an unhealthy motive like pride, insecurity, ambition, lust, greed, guilt, anger, fear, or hurt. You know, it is possible to do some good things with bad motives. You know, when the Lord measures our motives, Henry Blackaby says he looks for one thing, love. All that we do should proceed from our love for God and for others.

0: hear the word. 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
1: Hear the word. Reading from Habakkuk 3, verses 17 through 18. Although the fig tree shall not blossom, neither shall fruit be in the vines, the labor of the olive shall fail, and the fields shall yield no meat. The flock shall be cut off from the fold, and there shall be no herd in the stalls. Yet I will rejoice in the Lord. I will joy in the God of my salvation. Reading from Habakkuk 3, verses 17 through 18.
2: 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In time, I realized that I don't need to look any further than our own Heavenly Father. Let me just read this passage in 1 John chapter 3, verse 1. Behold what manner of love the Father has bestowed upon us that we should be called the sons of God. Imagine being adopted into a family and being told that you are loved beyond measure, that someone gave their life in order that you might become an adopted son or daughter of the kingdom of God. During this Father's Day season, would you consider a gift to Family Radio so that we may declare the message of the love of the Father, that we would become His sons or daughters? 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
3: You're listening to Family Radio. I'm Steve Hiller, and I've been spending some time in the book of Proverbs recently. Some of the work projects that I've got going on. And, you know, there's so many great truths that we can pull out of the book of Proverbs. But one thing

or theme or phrase shows up time and time again. And that's that the fear of the Lord is the beginning of wisdom. You know, when you hear that phrase, the fear of the Lord, depending on your religious upbringing and tradition, you may have encountered a religion based on fear and say, you know what? I've had enough of that when I was young, and I don't want anything to do with that today. You know, if that's your reaction to that phrase, I want you to hear what I have to say for a second here. Go with me here, because there is some good that's actually promised. And if you see it, you may discover something wonderfully new. Wisdom begins with the fear of the Lord. And the blessings that wisdom bring, things like life and health and trust and peace, they have their beginning there. And it's been said that this is also where strength begins. Proverbs 16:6, by the fear of the Lord, one turns away from evil. You know, in the book of Proverbs, God is speaking to his own children. If you were a child of God, you would have a desire to turn from evil. When you see sin in your life, you'd say, how can I get rid of this? And you know, time doesn't do it. Experience tells us that just willpower really won't do that either, and neither will fear. My fear may be able to restrain sin a bit, but it's never going to be able to overcome the pull of sin on our hearts. But we're told here that the fear of the Lord makes it possible for us to overcome even the power of particular sins. We'll talk more about this coming up in a few minutes on Family Radio.

Isaiah 41, verse 10. Fear not, for I am with you. Be not dismayed, for I am your God. I will strengthen you. I will help you. I will uphold you with my righteous right hand.

We've been looking at how in the book of Proverbs, there is a phrase that shows up time and again, and that's the fear of the Lord is the beginning of wisdom. But some of us, depending on our upbringing and religious tradition, might hear the fear of the Lord and say, I don't know about that. But there's so much good that is ours when we pursue the Lord. We're told that's where wisdom begins. That's where strength begins. We looked at that. It's also where life begins. Proverbs 14:27 says, the fear of the Lord is a fountain of life, that one may turn away from the snares of death. Whatever this fear of the Lord is, it's something for us to get more of, not something to get rid of, because it's the beginning of wisdom. It gives us strength in our struggle to overcome sin, and is a fountain of life.

And we know that all things work together for good to those who love God, to those who are the called according to His purpose. Family Radio.

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I'm Steve Hiller, and we've been looking at this phrase that we find a number of times in the book of Proverbs, the fear of the Lord. And we've talked about some of the benefits that it brings wisdom and strength and life. But what exactly is it? If we hear the phrase, the fear of the Lord, and we grew up in a fear-based religious culture, you might think, all right, there might be some benefits, and that's a good thing, but maybe it would help to know exactly what the fear of the Lord is. I came across a great definition a little while back that I want to share with you coming up in just a few minutes on Family Radio.

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2: If they can not only talk about the what and the how much, but the why. Let's say, for instance, a person grew up in a home where mom and dad, maybe they were pretty busy. The time that the children got mom and dad's full attention was vacation. And so they remember times around the campfire. I felt connected. I felt loved. I felt like mom and dad were hearing really everything that I was sharing. And so when a person shares that with their spouse, now it's not just the dollars and cents of it, but now it's the emotion. It's the heart of it.
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1: 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Reading from 1 John 5, verses 13 through 15. These things have I written unto you that believe on the name of the Son of God, that ye may know that ye have eternal life, and that ye may believe on the name of the Son of God. And this is the confidence that we have in him, that if we ask anything according to his will, he heareth us. And if we know that he hear us, whatsoever we ask, we know that we have the petitions that we desired of him.
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3: You're listening to Family Radio. I'm Steve Hiller, and we were talking about the fear of the Lord a few minutes ago and some of the benefits of having a fear of the Lord. It's where wisdom begins, Proverbs tells us. Also where strength begins and life begins. But based on your religious tradition and upbringing, you may hear the fear of the Lord and think, I'm still not sure I want that. Well, maybe a definition could help. I heard this definition a number of years ago. I thought it was so good. Here it is. The fear of the Lord means that you love him so much that his frown would be your greatest dread and his smile your greatest delight. Isn't that good? The fear of the Lord means that his frown would be your greatest dread, his smile your greatest delight. I think that tells us something there, that there is a fear that love removes and there is a fear that love brings. Kind of a positive and negative thing here. So let's start with the fear that love removes, and that's a fear of punishment. Because we're told in Romans 8:1 that there

There's no condemnation for those who are in Christ Jesus. That's good news, isn't it? But there's also a fear that love brings. And we're going to talk about that coming up in a few minutes on Family Radio.

0: To forgive is to loosen a stranglehold on a wrestling opponent. Never are we more like him than when we forgive.
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I'm Steve Hiller, and we've been looking at the fear of the Lord and how it's not a fear of punishment. Paul tells us in Romans 8:1 that there's no condemnation for those who are in Christ Jesus, but there is a fear of the Lord that brings a fear of wounding the one we love. Charles Bridges is a theologian who said that the child of God has one dread, to offend his father, and his only desire is to please and delight in him. So, where do we get that kind of fear? When we look at the book of Psalms, we see David saying to God in Psalm 130, "With you, there is forgiveness, that you may be feared." You might expect David to say, "With you, there's forgiveness, that you may no longer be feared." But that's not what he said. He said, "Lord, your forgiveness came at such a cost that I would tremble to sin against that kind of love." So the fear of the Lord, that is the beginning of wisdom, is actually birthed at the cross. When a forgiven sinner, knowing that grace and mercy is his or hers and is only found in Christ, we can't do that on our own, can look at Christ and look at the cross and say, "How could I ever resist a love like this?"

0: 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I'm Steve Hiller. 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
2: If you want to be brought into a higher state of sanctification, you need to spend time with Christians who are more mature than you are and benefit from the fellowship of the company of the saints, because fellowship is a means of grace. 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It is a means by which your new life is nurtured and nourished and fed so that you can grow.
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3: John 11, verses 25 and 26. Jesus said to her, "I am the resurrection and the life. The one who believes in me will live, even though they die. And whoever lives by believing in me will never die."

And do not be conformed to this world, but be transformed by the renewing of your mind, that you may prove what is that good and acceptable and perfect will of God. 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

listening to Family Radio. I'm Steve Hiller, and we've been looking at the fear of the Lord and how the fear of the Lord, that is the beginning of wisdom that Proverbs talks about, for us is birthed at the cross. When as a forgiven sinner, knowing the grace and mercy that are ours in Christ, we can look at Jesus and look at the cross and ask ourselves the question, how can I ever resist a love like this? And when you see the goodness of the gospel and what Christ accomplished on the cross, it should motivate us to want to walk in holiness, to pursue righteousness, and to grow in wisdom and to grow in our knowledge and understanding of the goodness of Jesus and his gospel. Colin Smith has said, so make a fresh commitment to walk in the way of wisdom, to follow hard after the Lord Jesus Christ. So to love him that his frown will be your greatest dread and his smile your greatest delight.

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1: Hi, this is Tom Evans, and I recall back when my oldest daughter was a baby, and I recall praying, asking the Lord to bring a mentor, a father mentor, someone who had a lot of experience, someone who had seen it all as a parent. In time, I realized that I don't need to look any further than our own Heavenly Father. Let me just read this passage in 1 John chapter 3, verse 1. Behold what manner of love the Father has bestowed upon us that we should be called the sons of God. 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
4: 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He's faithful, and He will never leave you. With Seeking Him, I'm Nancy DeMoss Wagglemuth.
6: One of the things that we see happening in Scripture time and time again